0: Without me, there would be no Israel, because no other president was willing to do what I did. I've had a great relationship with Bibi, but now Bibi has to be more responsible with respect to Lebanon.
1: President Trump is pressuring Israel to stop attacking Lebanon after the U.S. and Iran agreed to extend their current ceasefire for 60 days. We'll speak with Trita Parsi of the Quincy Institute for Responsible Statecraft. We'll also ask Trita about reports he's under a State Department investigation that could lead to his deportation. Then, as SpaceX founder Elon Musk becomes the world's first trillionaire, we'll go to South Texas, where environmental and conservation groups have sued to block a land swap that would give SpaceX more than 700 acres of a national wildlife refuge.
2: SpaceX getting more money means the rocket facility getting larger, creating more damages to poor people's homes, dumping more pollution into the environment, onto our beach. The SpaceX IPO means a bigger environmental disaster for this South Texas community.
1: Finally, President Trump's name's been removed from the exterior of the Kennedy Center for the Performing Arts following a judge's order. But the battle over the arts institution goes on. We'll speak to two former Kennedy Center programmers who were fired by the Trump administration, including the renowned artist and playwright Mark Vimuti Joseph. All that and more coming up. Welcome to Democracy Now!, democracynow.org, The War and Peace Report. I'm Amy Goodman. We're broadcasting from Belfast, Northern Ireland. Vice President J.D. Vance says the Trump administration plans to release the full text of its Memorandum of Understanding to end the war with Iran this week, as details of the agreement with Tehran remain a secret. On Monday, Vance disputed a report by an Iranian state-run news agency that the memo would see billions of dollars in Iranian assets unfrozen while mandating that the U.S. pay Iran $300 billion for reconstruction costs. Vance said the reparations would instead be paid by neighboring Gulf states. This comes as the Israeli Prime Minister Benjamin Netanyahu's pledge not to abide by the latest ceasefire agreement between the U.S. and Iran. On Monday, Netanyahu made his first public remarks since Trump announced the deal over the weekend. The Israeli leader said he had no intention of withdrawing his forces from southern Lebanon.
3: For decades, I've been fighting Iran's efforts to acquire nuclear weapons. I can define this as my life's mission. I have upheld it till now, and I will uphold it in the future as well.
1: Earlier today, Iranian Foreign Minister Abbas Araghchi warned Iran will consider it a direct violation of the interim agreement with the United States unless Israel halts all attacks and withdraws from occupied Lebanese territory. We'll have more on Iran after headlines with Trita Parsi of the Quincy Institute for Responsible Statecraft. In Gaza, Palestinian health officials say Israeli strikes and gunfire killed at least four Palestinians Monday. Among the dead, Palestinian paramedic Mohammed El-Habil. He worked at Al-Shifa Hospital. His father says El-Habil was filling water containers on a rooftop with his son Musa when the two were blown up in an Israeli airstrike.
4: He was on the rooftop with his son. Why did they target him? He hadn't done anything wrong. They targeted him because he is a doctor who works at Al-Shifa Hospital. They knew he is a doctor, and they targeted him.
1: In the occupied West Bank, Palestinians in the village of Berqa say Israeli settlers tried to burn down a mosque with dozens of people inside during religious services Sunday evening. That followed a separate arson attack in the nearby town of Deir Dibwan, where Israeli settlers reportedly set fire to two vehicles and damaged several others. This is Yasir Rashid, a 92-year-old Palestinian-American resident of Deir Dibwan who narrowly avoided being burned alive.
5: I looked out the window and leaned forward. Suddenly, a person with a gasoline canister sprayed it in my eyes and on my clothes and lit the fire. The window caught on fire, but I stepped back and it did not get to me, thank God.
1: A Palestinian-American 20-year-old woman has been imprisoned by Israel for about 2 weeks. On June 2nd, Israeli soldiers broke down the door of Sana Safi's family home in the occupied West Bank and took her in the middle of the night. Safi's a psychology student at Berzeit University in the occupied West Bank. The Guardian reports at least three other students at Berzeit have also been detained, including a member of the Palestinian women's national soccer team. Safi's family's raised concerns, saying she has a chronic medical condition that needs treatment. Several U.S. lawmakers, including Maryland Senator Chris Van Hollen, have demanded Safi's release. In Russia, the Moscow oil refinery erupted in flames today following a long-range Ukrainian drone attack targeting energy infrastructure. The refinery normally provides nearly half of fuel supply to Russia's capital city. The attack followed deadly Russian strikes across Ukraine over the weekend and came one day after Ukraine officially began negotiations in Luxembourg to join the European Union, a years-long process that will require Kyiv to commit to political reforms. Ukrainian President Volodymyr Zelensky has joined leaders of the U.S. and its allies for closed-door meetings on Russia's war in Ukraine as the G7 holds its annual summit in the French town of Evian-les-Bains. President Trump arrived at the talks Monday. Also on the agenda, trade tensions and the U.S. and Israeli wars on Iran and Lebanon. In Pennsylvania, the Allegheny County Medical Examiner's Office has ruled Haitian asylum seeker Daphne Michelle's death a homicide after she was found lying cold and unresponsive at a Pittsburgh bus stop where ICE had left her days earlier. A statement released by the Allegheny County Medical Examiner read, quote, "The opinion of the forensic pathologist in this case is that Ms. Michelle was a vulnerable adult suffering from untreated severe mental health issues and a significant language barrier when she was released from federal custody February 27th, unquote. Immigration attorney Joseph Patrick Murphy represents Michelle's family. He spoke with CBS Pittsburgh.
6: She had mental challenges. She was arrested for, at one point, screaming at imaginary people, and they knew this. They just dumped her in a bus shelter, language barrier, educational barrier, and psychiatric barrier, and left her to fend for herself. The bus shelter, she never figured out how to leave. She sat there for days and ultimately froze to death.
1: An immigrant from Belize and leading organizer of an ongoing hunger strike at the Adelanto ICE jail in California has reportedly been deported. The Immigrant Defenders Law Center says Kayan Shaquille Suazo was transferred to various detention facilities in Texas and Louisiana without notice before being deported in what advocates believe is retaliation for his organizing. His deportation came just days after Suazo spoke out about inhumane conditions at Adelanto with members of Congress and his legal team. The Adelanto ICE jail is operated by the for-profit private prison company Geo Group, which also runs the Delaney Hall ICE jail in Newark, New Jersey, where a labor and hunger strike led by detained immigrants reportedly continues after nearly a month. In Indiana, over 150 people gathered outside the Clay County Jail for an interfaith vigil demanding the release of Salah Sassour, the president of the Islamic Society of Milwaukee, a revered Palestinian community leader. Sassour has been held at the jail for over 2 months. The vigil Sunday was attended by Jewish community members, Muslim leaders, and members of Sassour's family, including his eldest son, Karim. This is Rachel Ida Buff, writer, organizer, and historian at the University of Wisconsin, Milwaukee.
7: Since they kidnapped him on March 30th, Salah has been in that detention center in the Clay County Jail. He has been denied his medical and religious rights. Salah is a type 2 diabetic. He needs to test his blood every day. They let him test monthly at best. He has lost 30 pounds in detention, and he is very ill. He has asked for a prayer rug and had it taken away. When he asked for a Quran, he was offered a Bible. When he's asked for healthy food, they have offered him pork rinds, which is just cruelty in action.
1: White House officials last year debated whether to suspend habeas corpus rights for immigrants and asylum seekers as President Trump looked for ways to bypass judges in deportation cases. That's according to the New York Times, which reports White House Staff Secretary Will Scharf wrote a secret memo to Susie Wiles, chief of staff, outlining his opposition to a plan by senior Trump advisor Stephen Miller to suspend the rights of immigrants to challenge their deportations in court. The New York Times also reported Vice President J.D. Vance pushed to invoke the Insurrection Act in January, just days after federal immigration agents in Minnesota shot and killed the intensive care nurse Alex Preti. The revelations draw from reporting by New York Times reporters Maggie Haberman and Jonathan Swan in their forthcoming book titled Regime Change: Inside the Imperial Presidency of Donald Trump. The United Kingdom will ban children under the age of 16 from accessing social media platforms, including Facebook, Instagram, TikTok, X, and YouTube, to protect them from harmful content. The restrictions were announced Monday by British Prime Minister Keir Starmer.
8: It will make a huge difference. It will make our children safer. It will make our children happier. It will give them more time, more security, more freedom to grow up, more opportunity.
1: Britain joins Australia, which last year became the first country in the world to impose a ban on social media for children under 16. Meanwhile, over a dozen other countries, including France and Denmark, are weighing legislation that would restrict children's access to social media websites and apps. In more news from Britain, an appeals court has ruled the British government acted lawfully when it banned the group Palestine Action under its Terrorism Act. More than 3,000 activists have been arrested since the ban was imposed in July of last year, according to Al Jazeera. Amnesty International UK said on social media, quote, "The banning of Palestine Action as a terrorist organization is a grave misuse of counterterrorism powers with serious consequences for human rights," unquote. To see our coverage of Palestine Action, go to democracynow.org. And the South African jazz musician and pianist Abdullah Ibrahim has died at the age of 91. Ibrahim was born to parents of mixed ethnic descent in the 30s, Cape Town, South Africa, and made his professional debut as Dollar Brand at the age of 15. Over the decades, he went on to produce more than 70 records. Ibrahim's best-known work is Manenberg, recorded in 1974, a major anti-apartheid anthem that reportedly inspired Nelson Mandela during his long imprisonment. Ibrahim performed at Mandela's 1994 inauguration as South Africa's first black president. Mandela reportedly referred to him as our Mozart. And those are some of the headlines. This is Democracy Now!, democracynow.org, The War and Peace Report. I'm Amy Goodman in Belfast, Northern Ireland, with Juan Gonzalez in Chicago. Hi, Juan.
9: Hi, Amy, and welcome to all of our listeners and viewers across the country and around the world.
1: Donald Trump is meeting with world leaders at the G7 summit in France, with much of the world's focus on Iran. On Sunday, the U.S. and Iran signed a framework agreement extending the ceasefire by 60 days. Iran's agreed to reopen the Strait of Hormuz, while the U.S. will lift its naval blockade. The text of the agreement, though, has not yet been released. According to Iran, the deal calls for a permanent and immediate cessation of hostilities on all fronts, including in Lebanon. But Israel, which is not a party to the agreement, says it plans to keep troops in parts of southern Lebanon. Earlier today, President Trump spoke about Israel at the G7.
0: We've had a very effective relationship. Without the United States, there would be no Israel. Without me, there would be no Israel, because no other president was willing to do what I did. I've had a great relationship with Bibi, but now Bibi has to be more responsible with respect to Lebanon. Now, I'm not happy with the way Israel has handled themselves with Lebanon and with Hezbollah. They should have been able to do the job faster. It just goes on forever. And when that happens, it throws a negative light on the big deal, and that's the deal with Iran.
1: We're joined now by Trita Parsi, Executive Vice President of the Quincy Institute for Responsible Statecraft. He was in the news himself last week after the right-wing online outlet, The Free Press, published an article claiming the State Department's opened a probe into Trita Parsi that could lead to his deportation. The Free Press was founded by Barry Weiss, who's now editor-in-chief of CBS News. We'll talk more about that in a moment, but let's begin with the U.S.-Iran agreement. Trita, your latest article is headlined, "The Next 72 Hours Will Tell Us Whether Israel Plans to Kill Trump's Peace." Explain.
10: As we have seen, the Israelis did everything they could last minute to make sure that the deal would collapse by escalating matters and going into Beirut itself. There had been skirmishes between Hezbollah and Israel for the days prior to that. At the end of the day, the Israelis are invading Lebanon, of course, so that's not necessarily surprising, but both sides have managed to keep it at a level in which there wouldn't be any major escalation and no violation of the red line that both Iran and the United States had put forward, which was no more attacks on Beirut. But just hours before there was supposed to be a signing or an electronic signing of this agreement, the Israelis struck at Beirut, which is part of the reason why Trump now for several days have been lashing out at the Israelis, because it's very clear to him ultimately now that the Israelis are trying to destroy this deal, and they will continue to try. They did so with the Obama deal. They will do so with this one as well, and it will require persistent, consistent pressure by Trump on the Israelis in order to hold them back.
9: Trump is now over in Europe at the G7 meeting. European leaders are facing increasing opposition among their own people to the continued wars, Israel's war on Gaza. 2 million Italians went on a general strike in support in solidarity with Palestine last fall, a 24-hour general strike in Italy just less than a month ago on May 18th. What do you sense is happening among the European governments?
10: Well, the European governments are under tremendous pressure from their own populations because they're pursuing foreign policies, at least when it comes to Gaza, but also to a certain extent other places that are just not in line with what the publics there want. They're tired of these wars. They don't want to see the support for a genocide, even in countries such as Germany that has been so supportive of Israel beyond any other European state. The public is 60-65% plus in opposition to Israel's handling on all of this. And at the same time, you have this tension with the United States that is going its own ways, and the Europeans finally realizing that they have to have far more strategic autonomy than they have had before. They have put all of their eggs in the American security basket, made themselves so dependent on the United States, so dependent on NATO, that they have lost the ability to pursue an independent path that in many ways actually was good for the United States itself. The Germany of 2003 that stood up against the Iraq war, that spoke out against it, led the opposition to that war, is a Europe that the United States needs, because we do tend to have bad ideas over here every once in a while, and we need a partner that can tell us that this is not a path we should take. But Europe has lost that ability. It's made itself so dependent on the United States that it has no longer the maneuverability to push back. And this is something that the European publics ultimately are not happy about, because they're seeing the consequences of that vacillation of Europe as a continent.
9: And what do you make of the continuing disagreements voiced publicly between the Iranian government and the U.S. government over what this deal entails? And it's supposedly going to be about a 2-page memorandum, which obviously can't deal with all the complexity of a deal of this type.
10: Look, both sides are going to try to frame this as a win. And I think both sides also have media apparatuses in their countries that have put forward versions of this deal that may not be actually accurate. I do suspect that some of the hardline media in Iran has actually put forward ideas or versions of this deal that are not the accurate ones in order to make sure that the expectations are exaggerated so that the final meet never meets them. But this is a way because of the effort from the hardliners in Iran to sabotage it, and we have similar problems here in the United States as well. But this is being compounded by the fact that the actual text is not released. As long as you don't have an official text that is released, there is going to be speculation that gives opportunities for those who want to sabotage it to do exactly that.
1: Trita, you wrote a book, Losing an Enemy, Obama, Iran, and the Triumph of Diplomacy, about the Iran deal that Obama struck. Can you talk about whether there's any real difference between what is agreed about now and back then in 2015?
10: Again, we don't know the details yet to be able to make an accurate estimation of what the differences and similarities are. I suspect that there will be plenty of similarities and some differences as well. If, for instance, the deal does contain the same elements that was on the table back in February before the war, when the Omanis were mediating this issue, then there are going to be some elements that are frankly going to be stronger than the JCPOA. For instance, that the Iranians would not be stockpiling any enriched uranium at all, and they would potentially even pause enrichment for several years. The JCPOA did not contain that. On the other hand, the JCPOA had remarkable inspections regimes. We don't know what inspections regime this deal will have because the IEA has not been involved in these negotiations. In the JCPOA, they were deeply, deeply involved. Another very interesting difference that I think we already now can see, at least rhetorically, is that the Obama administration was very careful only to sell that deal as a nuclear agreement. They never tried to point to a possibility of a better future between the U.S. and Iran, a better relationship, a transformation of that relationship. If it were to happen, it would be an added bonus, but not something that was at the center of the deal, or not even something that was designed to be the ambition of the deal. The Trump administration has done this completely reversely. They're going out there and very ferociously arguing that this can be a peace deal, that this can be a full transformation, not just of U.S.-Iran relations, but the entire regional context as well. Now, whether they have the political power and capital and means to make real out of that promise remains to be seen. But it is an ambition that the Obama administration did not even express. They never even called their deal a peace deal. And in some ways, I think this is a positive development because we do need to finally get over this U.S.-Iran enmity. Otherwise, if this continues, but it just has a nuclear component to it, that enmity eventually is going to lead to either the collapse of that nuclear deal or some other form of confrontation between the two countries. And I think it would be better for both states if they actually could put that enmity behind them.
1: Trita, I also want to ask you about the recent Free Press article headlined, Will the U.S. Deport Trita Parsi? The outlet claimed the Trump administration's weighing whether to revoke your green card. You've described it as a hit piece designed to trigger your deportation. Of course, Free Press, founded by Barry Weiss, who's now the editor-in-chief of CBS News.
10: Yeah, thank you, Amy, for allowing me to correct the record on this one. I wrote about it on my Substack as well afterwards. Only hours after this hit piece came out, the State Department itself took the unusual move of coming out and denying it and saying that they have no plans to deport me, at least not for now, they said. So there was a caveat there. But nevertheless, this was a very unusual move because usually the State Department doesn't comment on these things at all. But I think what happened, and this is my theory, I don't have smoking gun evidence for it, but I do believe that there were elements inside the State Department that wanted to move in this direction. They had been pressured by people like Laura Loomer for months now, tweeting that they should be deporting me. And they thought that this hit piece would help move things forward. But I think, frankly, it backfired because not only was there a major backlash publicly against this, there was also opposition within the Trump administration against this move. And it's part of the reason why the State Department came out so quickly and so unusually to deny this.
1: Trita Parsi, thanks so much for being with us. Executive Vice President of the Quincy Institute for Responsible Statecraft. We'll link to your Substack article headlines, So They Tried to Deport Me. Up next, as SpaceX founder Elon Musk becomes the world's first trillionaire, we'll go to South Texas, where environmental groups have sued to block a land swap that would give SpaceX more than 700 acres of a national wildlife refuge. Stay with us.

0: Minimum Wage by Laura Mary Carter. This is Democracy Now!, democracynow.org. I'm Amy Goodman in Belfast, Northern Ireland. Juan Gonzalez is in Chicago. On Friday, Elon Musk became the world's first trillionaire as his spaceflight, internet, satellite, social media, and AI conglomerate SpaceX went public in the largest IPO in stock market history. Musk formed SpaceX in 2002 with a goal of colonizing Mars. The company's based in South Texas in a city controlled by Elon Musk, known as Starbase, which SpaceX has used for rocket launches since 2014. Environmental and conservation groups recently filed a federal lawsuit seeking to block a land swap that would give SpaceX more than 700 acres of a national wildlife refuge in South Texas. We go now to Becca Hinojosa, co-founder of the South Texas Environmental Justice Network, part of the lawsuit against the U.S. Fish and Wildlife Service, which approved the land swap. Becca, thanks so much for joining us from South Texas. Explain what this lawsuit is all about.
1: Good morning. Thank you so much for having me on Democracy Now! Last week, we were a part of a coalition that filed a lawsuit to block the U.S. Fish and Wildlife Service from giving SpaceX and Elon Musk more than 700 acres of public land to expand the dangerous rocket facility and to continue their unnecessary rocket launches. The lawsuit was filed by Center for Biological Diversity. And let me make it clear, SpaceX built its massive facility and company town called Starbase on top of wetlands and in the middle of a major wildlife corridor. This was a pristine beach that's next to thousands of acres of protected wildlife habitat for threatened and endangered species like the ocelot, the oblomato falcon, sea turtles, and migratory birds. There should never be a SpaceX rocket facility or any kind of industrial facility in this area. SpaceX has already burned down dozens of acres of wildlife habitat, is dumping polluted water on our beach, has sent rocket debris into our communities, into communities in Mexico, and these rocket launches have disrupted numerous airplane flights over the years. We've been outspoken about the dangers and risks of SpaceX in our community for, you know, over 10 years now, and we will continue to do so.
2: And Becca, if you could talk a little bit more about these, especially these rocket explosions. We're talking about an area of the United States, the Rio Grande Valley of Texas, that's overwhelmingly Latino and Mexican-American, includes some of the poorest counties in the country. And then yet they're being subjected to these environmental impacts.
1: That's correct. My community is majority Latin, brown, indigenous, mostly an immigrant community. Right now, Musk is testing his Starship Super Heavy rocket, the largest rocket in human history, in our community. Elon Musk is using our impoverished community as his laboratory to blow up dangerous experimental SpaceX rockets. And truthfully, his rocket testing sounds like a bomb going off. I can hear the sonic booms. I can feel the earthquakes in my apartment about 20 miles away from the launch pad. What it feels like is this SpaceX rocket testing is like Elon Musk bombing us.
2: And could you talk a little more about this city he's created, Starbase, basically for his employees?
1: Yes. Yeah, so last year, Elon Musk established his own company town on our beach called Starbase, where those in charge of Starbase have direct ties to SpaceX. It's clear that Starbase is acting only in the interests of SpaceX. For example, SpaceX will buy land and Starbase will annex it. And Starbase, Elon Musk's company town, has essentially militarized our pristine beach. They have a lot of surveillance. They have a lot of police activity. They've made our beach feel very unwelcome. They actively deter people away, and they close the highway to the beach.
0: I want to go to Elon Musk speaking on Friday.
3: I gave SpaceX less than a 10% chance of succeeding at all, to be clear. In fact, I told people this. I said, look, we're probably going to fail, but, you know, we should give it a try, because if we don't, if there's not a new company that enters space, we will never be a truly space-faring civilization. And that's what SpaceX is all about, is to take the fiction out of science fiction and create an exciting, inspiring future for everyone.
0: So that's Elon Musk. If you can respond to that, Becca Hinojosa, and also simply to Elon Musk becoming the world's first trillionaire, making its debut on Wall Street, SpaceX, in the largest IPO in history, from your vantage point there on the border in Texas.
1: No one should invest in Musk's corporations, because it would mean expanding his toxic data center, his SpaceX operations, thereby making Musk's sacrifice zone of Black and brown communities even bigger. We're urging everyone to stop Elon Musk's sacrifice zone and to defund Elon Musk.
2: And this idea of a one man having a net worth now as a first trillionaire of nearly half of the people on the planet, the 46% of the poorest inhabitants of planet Earth.
1: You know, it's absolutely disgusting. And that's why our community has been protesting, resisting SpaceX's colonization of our community for over 10 years now. But we can't be the only community speaking out. We're urging everyone to take action and mobilize to stop, Elon Musk's obscene wealth.
0: Let's go through some of the proposals. Last month, SpaceX filed a proposal seeking to build a 6-mile-long, 16-inch pipeline to bring in massive quantities of natural gas from the port of Brownsville to Starbase to fuel its massive new rocket Starship. The underground pipeline would cross protected wetlands lands and wild refuge. And SpaceX is discussing the potential purchase of 136,000 acres of land owned by ExxonMobil on an undeveloped stretch of Louisiana's Gulf Coast. That project's environmental footprint would dwarf the already significant Starbase operation. Becca Hinojosa, if you could comment.
1: Yes, communities all across the country are reaching out to us, asking, you know, how do we resist Elon Musk's colonization? That's what we need to do, is we need to work together, all of these communities, to resist. Elon Musk is also pushing forth with a massive land grab in our region. Right now, they're trying to, you know, obtain the 700 acres of wildlife habitat, but they're also trying to take over another 7,000 acres of our Boca Chica Beach. You know, what we need to do is work together to stop this.
2: And Becca, what's been the response of your elected officials, your local, especially your local elected officials? I can understand why the Governor Abbott and the top state officials would be supportive of Musk. But what about the local officials?
1: All of our local officials are ignoring community concerns. They're ignoring community members speaking up about their homes shaking, about their windows cracking, their home foundations cracking because of SpaceX rocket launches. We've seen elected officials take money from SpaceX here and lobby in favor of more bills that benefit SpaceX, which is why we need to, you know, mobilize together, because our elected officials are selling us out to Elon Musk.
0: Becca Hinojosa co-founded the South Texas Environmental Justice Network, the group part of a coalition that just sued the U.S. Fish and Wildlife Service for giving 700 acres of public land to SpaceX. Beck is an environmental community advocate with the Grassroots Collaborative. Another Gulf is possible. Coming up, President Trump's name has been removed from the exterior of the Kennedy Center for the Performing Arts following a judge's order. But the battle over the Kennedy Center goes on. We'll speak to two former Kennedy Center programmers who were fired by the Trump administration, including the renowned artist and playwright Mark Bamuthi Joseph. Stay with us.

0: No time for love like now. Michael Stipe and Aaron Dessner performing at Democracy Now!'s 30th anniversary event, the Riverside Church in New York. This is Democracy Now!, democracynow.org, The War and Peace Report. I'm Amy Goodman. We're today broadcasting from Belfast in Northern Ireland. Juan Gonzalez is in Chicago. President Trump's name has been removed letter by letter from the exterior of the Kennedy Center for the Performing Arts following a judge's order. But a massive tarp remains in place covering up the center's name without Trump. Workers removed Trump's name at around 3 a.m. on Saturday. The Kennedy Center's board, which was handpicked by Trump, voted to add Trump's name to the center late last year. But Congress never approved the name change. U.S. District Judge Christopher Cooper issued the order to remove Trump's name. Cooper wrote, quote, "The Kennedy Center's organic statute makes crystal clear that the center is to be named for President Kennedy, and it cannot bear any other formal name or public memorial based on the board's unilateral say-so. Congress gave the Kennedy Center its name, and only Congress can change it," unquote. The battle over the Kennedy Center's name comes amidst a broader push by Trump to overhaul the famed institution. In February, Trump announced plans to entirely close the Kennedy Center for 2 years, beginning in July, supposedly for renovations, but a judge has blocked the center's closure. Before Trump announced the renovations, dozens of artists and organizations, including the San Francisco Ballet and the Martha Graham Dance Company, pulled out of performances after Trump appointed himself chair of the center. We're joined now by two former Kennedy Center programmers who were fired. Mallory Miller co-founded Hands Off the Arts from her job as assistant manager of dance programming at the Kennedy Center. And Mark Bamuthi Joseph is a renowned artist and playwright who was fired from his role as vice president and artistic director of the Kennedy Center's Social Impact Initiative of March. He was fired in March 2025. Mark Bamuthi Joseph, let's begin with you. Your response to the demand and the actual removal of Trump's name from the Kennedy Center and the judge ruling it cannot be closed or renovated the way he had planned.
1: First of all, good morning and thanks for having me. Thanks for having us. I guess I would say that I have lots of feelings. I have three primary responses. The first is intimate and visceral. The feeling of the reversal of a particular defilement of a national memorial and the striking of a person's name who has contracted the American horizon, whether it's the defunding of cancer research or the national parks or the Department of Education, having that particular person's name above a poet of a president like John F. Kennedy was an affront to us all, and reversing that decision is somewhat emboldening. I would say my second reaction is more parliamentary. We, the American people, have rarely been afforded the decency of a public conversation or process. You know, you wake up one morning and we've kidnapped a president in Venezuela. You wake up one morning and we're at war with Iran. There were no procedural protocols in the affixing of this person's name on a national memorial. And so, you know, led by Congresswoman Joyce Beatty, this does feel like a small victory for the rule of law. And then I would say that my third response is more macroeconomic and conceptual. This is an institution that's this past fiscal year was afforded $260 million by Congress. It's a $250 million annual budget when functioning at its highest level. The retraction of that money from the national economy and from the cultural economy is really striking in and of itself. But there's something that vibrates a little bit higher than that, and that is the economy of joy, the economy of inspiration, the courage economy. And artists are the primary architects of a post-fear economy. And so when you remove the Kennedy Center as a centerpiece from the creative ecosystem in terms of that kind of capital, I'd be remiss to not mention the victory of the New York Knicks and the joy emanating from that city. Think about the economic fallout, or think about the economic repercussions of 10 million New Yorkers being happy at once. Now think about what it's like when you leave a show. How many inspired people leave a performance of dance or a performance of theater? What radiates, what emanates out of that space? Artists are the architects of a post-fear economy. And hopefully this is part of the restoration of that jewel in the post-fear economy being reinstituted for the American public.
2: And Mark, I wanted to ask you the importance, if you could talk about the importance of the Kennedy Center to artists and performers around the country, and also what its status is right now with Trump claiming he wants to close it for 2 years and yet a judge ordering it to be kept open. What is actually happening in terms of the Kennedy Center, and especially how do you see it over the next year or two?
1: Well, the Kennedy Center is an important space as a living memorial to the nation's 35th president. It is a memorial like the Washington Monument is a memorial, so many of these national treasures. So it continues to endure, I think, in that space, although it has now been politicized in a way that reverts it to a kind of marginal space, I think, in terms of the public imagination. In terms of its space as a pillar for artists in the creative economy, the Kennedy Center is a North Star, the highest honor that we give in the United States for living performing artists are the Kennedy Honors. So what is it that we aspire to? My belief is that even with all its conflicts, the aspiration of America is equity. And artists name that. They color that for all of us. So the restoration of the space is extraordinarily important, just as it's important to have for a child to have maybe a grade to reach for, or an athlete to have a championship to reach for, a place at the Kennedy Center, a place on the Kennedy Center stage is one of those spaces, I think, in the American imagination and for an artist's career trajectory. At this point, curators tend to program years in advance. So it's very rare that you pick up the phone and say, can you get on my stage on Friday? You pick up the phone and say, can you get on my stage in the year 2028? All of that infrastructure has been severely compromised. And I don't know who the curatorial staff is at this point. And I'm not sure how we begin to restore the trust of the artist community to see the Kennedy Center as a place to come back to and inspire audiences locally, nationally, and globally.
2: I'd like to bring in Mallory Miller to the conversation, co-founder of Hands Off the Arts. You were fired from your job as assistant manager of dance programming at the Kennedy Center in August of 2025. Your group's been protesting weekly outside the Kennedy Center. Your reaction to the latest developments, and if you could talk about this mass purging that has occurred of people at the Kennedy Center.
3: Yeah, and thank you again for having us, and thank you, Bamuti, for sharing those thoughts. I could not agree with you more. Hands Up the Arch was out there on Friday. We've been out there every Friday rallying and protesting the authoritarian overreach into arts and culture in our country at the Kennedy Center. And we were there on Friday, and it was a thing of joy. We were so happy to see that name finally come down off the building. It really does mean something. We have been fighting for it since it went up in December. But I want to be very clear that this is just the first step in rebuilding the trust that has been lost. The Kennedy Center has been impoverished by this administration and by the chairman, who is Donald Trump, and he is still the boss there. Yes, I was fired in August, and alongside of my dance programming colleagues, and many other people have been fired, but the firings are still happening. They're still attacking the workers, recently firing the box office employees as in a violation of their union contract.
0: I just want to talk about some of the artists who have said no and ask you, Mallory Miller, about Hands Off the Arch and your protests there at the Kennedy Center. Philip Glass, the Washington National Opera, Bella Fleck, Stephen Schwartz, composer of Wicked, the New York City Ballet, Renee Fleming, Martha Graham Dance Company. Hamilton, the hugely popular musical, was set to be staged at the Kennedy Center to honor the 250th anniversary of the Declaration of Independence. But after Trump was appointed chair, Lin-Manuel Miranda, the show's creator, said the show would not engage with the institution while it is that Trump

0: said no, there were not enough artists to be at the Kennedy Center. And what Hands Off the Arts is doing, Mallory?
1: I said impoverished before, and I think what I mean by that is both, yeah, the financial side of things. I don't know how the organization is still open right now, given everything that's happened, but also the impoverishment of the arts. There are no arts right now at the Kennedy Center, or scant few. Millennium Stage, which is a program that used to be a part of the Social Impact Department, is still running, and the National Symphony Orchestra is still playing, or they played their last concert last weekend. But there are not shows, and you are right to bring up all of those artists who have withdrawn their participation from the Kennedy Center as a result of this. I have always believed that the community and the power of people here in Washington and across the country is a vital piece of the fight here for the Kennedy Center. And so what Hands Off the Arts has been doing has been gathering that community. We have gathered hundreds of people for protests, including last week, including in December, and including the very day that Judge Cooper gave us his ruling. It was meant to be a vigil for John F. Kennedy's memorial on the occasion of his 109th birthday, but it quickly turned into a celebration because of the great news about the stoppage of the closure and the idea that the name would finally come off the building. And we're still gathering that community. We still have our Friday protests every single Friday at 6:30 p.m. at the steps of the Kennedy Center. And our campaign is to stop the closure and to save the jobs. And we need our community to show up and be in that space with us to prove our power to the Board of Trustees, to the president, to continue to keep a spotlight on this issue.
2: I wanted to ask Mark Bamuthi Joseph, you were fired as well from your role as vice president and artistic director of the Kennedy Center Social Impact Initiative. Could you talk about that firing and the work that you were doing that was so vital to the Kennedy Center?
3: Yeah. We were among the first let go, which I kind of hold as a badge of honor, if I'm being honest. Our threat to the incoming regime was that we were doing impact investment work in the creative economy. You see shows, you see output. Many of us are very familiar with something when it hits the stage, but everyone needs a process. Everyone needs research and development, time, resources, and infrastructure. And the Social Impact Department, which was really centered around the idea that the 14th Amendment guarantees for all of us access to the impulse of creativity. You cannot be enfranchised as an American if you do not have access to inspiration. So how do we invest in that long term? My feeling as the first vice president of Social Impact specifically, my feeling was that it was the Kennedy Center's responsibility to create protocols and vectors for investment in artists, not when they're on stages, but in the spaces beforehand, and to widen the cultural radius as expansively as possible, to not only invest in local cultural organizations and cultural artists, but also to do work like the Cartography Project, which was an initiative that invested in Black composers all over the country who were given the mandate to create works of opera and symphony that were inspired by Black dignity. The Cartography Project was an initiative that literally mapped Black dignity from Houston to Seattle, from New Orleans to Ohio. That was one of more than 20 different programs. We had an annual budget exceeding $3 million that we invested in

0: in the infrastructure, in the constitutionally guaranteed infrastructure of creativity and towards an equitable horizon across the country.
1: Very quickly, Bamuthi, I want to get your response to these remarks by President Trump last year about the Kennedy Center.
2: We don't need woke at the Kennedy Center. We don't need some of the shows were terrible. They're a disgrace that they were even put on. So I'll be there until such time as it gets to be running right.
1: And we don't need woke at the Kennedy Center. A lot of jokes have been made showing pictures of President Trump falling asleep in all different places, including his cabinet meetings. But Bamuthi, your response in these last 30 seconds.
0: We don't need algae in the reflecting pool. What we do need is a Department of Education. What we do need are funds for cancer research. What we do need is our national parks open. And what we do need is a home for artists. Who authors the American imagination more than artists? I would much rather be awake in an inspired America than asleep at the wheel like this authoritarian president.
1: Mark Bamuthi Joseph, we want to thank you for being with us. A renowned artist and playwright fired from his role as Vice President Artistic Director of the Kennedy Center Social Impact Initiative last year. And we want to thank Mallory Miller, also a programming officer at the Kennedy Center fired last year, co-founder of now Hands Off the Arts. That does it for our show. We are in Belfast, Northern Ireland, because tonight at the Queen's Film Theatre at 6:30, the documentary about Democracy Now, Steal the Story, Please, will be the opening documentary at Docs Ireland. Thanks so much to everyone here at Northern Visions TV, Community TV for Belfast and Northern Ireland, Dave Heigenman, and Dean Hagen, and Dave Caskey, and Jamie Finland, and Kieran O'Brolahan, Eamon Higgins, Shauna Lawson, Simon Gallagher, Jeff Williams, and Alva Lynch. I'll be back on Thursday, headed to Vermont. We'll be in Burlington at the Vermont International Film Festival, then on to Brattleboro and St. Johnsbury and Montpelier. Look forward to seeing folks in Vermont. I'm Amy Goodman in Belfast, Northern Ireland, with Juan Gonzalez.

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2: Welcome to Native America Calling. I'm Sean Spruce. A 25-year focus on taking on Indian law cases at the U.S. Supreme Court is paying off. That's the conclusion of the Tribal Supreme Court Project and report for the project's 25-year anniversary. Tribal legal cases have gone from 80% losses to a 70% success rate. We'll hear about that and two important cases involving sovereignty and jurisdiction in Oklahoma. That's coming up after the news.

0: This is National Native News. I'm Jill Freitas. A new state law requires language translation services for some government proceedings. The law does not take effect until July, but it already had a test during a hearing on a uranium drilling permit application. South Dakota Searchlight's Megan O'Brien explains.
1: The new law requires translation services for administrative contested cases, like a pending case involving a permit application for uranium exploration in the southern Black Hills. The State Board of Minerals and Environment is considering the drilling permit. Some project opponents requested Lakota interpretation services. Board members knew the new law won't take effect until July 1st, but decided to honor the intent of the law anyway. The first day of the hearing went without an interpreter. The board contracted with two interpreters for the following days. But some project opponents continued to object to the proceedings as conversations between lawyers and witnesses went without interpretation. On the third day, a project opponent filed a federal lawsuit against the board, the Department of Agriculture and Natural Resources, and the company seeking the permit. It cites concerns about the hearing's lack of interpretation on the first day. A spokesperson for the department told South Dakota Searchlight that the hearing is adjourned until the lawsuit is resolved. For National Native News, I'm Megan O'Brien.
0: Alaska Native leaders are remembering a longtime advocate for Inuit rights, James Jimmy Stotts, who passed away in May. As the Alaska Desk's Aliona Niden reports, Stotts spent decades promoting food sovereignty and creating a unifying voice for Indigenous people across the Arctic.
2: James Jimmy Stotts died last month after a long fight with cancer. He was 78. For more than four decades, Stotts led the Inuit Circumpolar Council, an organization that represents Inuit people from Alaska, Canada, Greenland, and Russia. In his work, he fought for protecting Inuit sovereignty and culture and for including Inuit people in the decisions concerning the Arctic. Patsy Ahmet was Stott's friend and former colleague.
3: He cared so much for our people all across the circumpolar north, because we're related.
2: Stotts was born in Utqiagvik and lived in various villages across Alaska. Stotts worked for several tribal organizations, including the Arctic Slope Regional Corporation. Rex Rock Sr., the current leader of the corporation, called Stotts a mentor.
4: He was someone that I respected and you always looked up to, right?
2: The leadership of the Inuit Circumpolar Council Alaska said that Stotts worked to bring people across the Arctic together. Former Alaska politician and Northwest Arctic leader Reggie Jewell knew Stotts for a long time. He says Stotts was among leaders who made it their goal to educate others about the Inupiaq way of life.
5: This is something Jimmy understood really well. Rise to the challenge and responsibility.
2: Jewell and Ahmet say they hope Stott's legacy lives on and the young people take on that mantle. In Anchorage, I am Alona Knighton.
0: The San Carlos Apache Council has hired a forensic accounting firm to conduct an audit following recent allegations of embezzlement by the tribe's own staffers. KJZZ's Gabriel Pietrasio has more.
6: Four employees, including the tribe's secretary, have all been placed on paid administrative leave pending this review. The staffers have been accused of cashing fraudulent checks, using the tribe's funeral assistance fund by creating hundreds of fake names for spouses or siblings who are not enrolled. The team responsible for overseeing the burial expense program paid out nearly $470,000 within the last 6 months alone. The tribe says it remains committed to ensuring that all funds are accurately accounted for. For National Native News, I'm Gabriel Pietrasio.
0: And I'm Jill Freitas.

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2: This is Native America Calling. I'm Sean Spruce. Representatives from the five tribes in Oklahoma say the federal government owes them and about 10,000 other tribal citizens millions of dollars. They're pushing a class action lawsuit to recover oil and gas income and interest they say the federal government improperly withheld. We'll hear about that and another important legal case in Oklahoma this hour. But we're going to start off with a look at the legal wins and losses for tribal issues at the highest court in the land over the past 25 years. That's the time that the Tribal Supreme Court Project has been active, prioritizing Indian law cases. The collaboration just put out a report assessing the success rate since its inception. We'll hear from our guest about those trends, and listeners, as always, can join this conversation too. Call us at 1-800-996-2848. What tribal sovereignty cases are you keeping an eye on? Let us know. That number again, 1-800-996-2848. We're also at 1-800-99-NATIVE. Joining us now from Boulder, Colorado is Melody McCoy. She is a senior staff attorney for the Native American Rights Fund, or NARF. She is also a citizen of the Cherokee Nation. Melody, good morning and welcome back to Native America Calling.
3: OCO, and good morning to you all, and thank you for this opportunity to be on your great show.
2: OCO to you as well, Melody. Now, we referenced this new report from the Tribal Supreme Court Project. What are the numbers that stand out to you initially?
3: The numbers that stand out to me initially, and they're all in the report, are that when the project began in 2001, and it's turning 25 this year in 2026. Since that time, the United States Supreme Court has heard and decided 36 Indian law cases on the merits. So 36 cases in 25 years. Oddly enough, we've gone two terms, just the last two terms, without the court hearing an Indian law case. So 36 cases over 25 years. The other number, of course, is that the cases the court didn't hear. And so in 25 years, the project has monitored 550 cases. That's about, 20-25 per term of the court. And most of those the court doesn't hear. But that's pretty reflective of the court's high selectivity. But I think the big number you're probably looking for is that one of the biggest impetuses for the project was that in 2001, after two devastating losses in the court involving tribal jurisdiction over non-Indians who were on Indian reservations, at that time, it was well documented that Native nations were losing 80% of our cases in the court, this was pretty much tracked from the 1970s and 80s and 1990s when there were a lot of cases in the court. But 80%, there was no worse group to go up to the court than American Indians or Alaska Natives. Even criminal defendants had a better chance of prevailing in the United States Supreme Court. So that's what was the impetus for starting the Tribal Supreme Court Project. We had to do something. And so in the last decade, we've gone to winning 70% of the cases. So that's a pretty good flip.
2: Yeah, that really is. Those are impressive numbers to behold right now. So what was the strategy to make the initial progress there, Melody? And how has that strategy evolved? Is here a 70% win rate is really impressive now.
3: It is, given the current court, which is, difficult to many interests, and also is inclined often to rewrite areas of law that many people thought were settled. So the strategy from the start was to be coordinated and collective. So we got 575 federally recognized tribes, and most cases involve just one tribe or a few tribes, but the decisions of the court, the law, affect most tribes. So we really, really had to be coordinated and collective and as sharp as we could be with the court to try to educate the court, because the justices, even though federal Indian law is one of the oldest areas of the court's jurisprudence, it's still not an area of law that many of the justices are real familiar with. And to be honest, for whatever reason, they don't seem to have a good grasp of the realities of many things in this country about the history of tribes and the laws. So it's really a great effort to educate the court when the court does take a case, and so we've merged federal Indian law experts with these days practitioners that are experts in just general Supreme Court practice. That's kind of the way that it works now. There's a group of attorneys who just really focus on Supreme Court cases, and the court kind of likes that. They tend to be attorneys who were solicitor generals of the United States or clerked for the Supreme Court justices, but they have a real expertise of being able to quickly, because you don't have a lot of time at your oral argument or even in your briefs, to get the court to focus on the issues and hopefully make good decisions. So we merged the expertise of federal Indian lawyers and these Supreme Court practitioners early on in the project. And then we also developed a robust amicus curiae, friend of the court strategy, because amicus briefs are a big part of U.S. Supreme Court practice. 90%+ of civil cases in the court get amicus briefs filed, and those amicus briefs can be super helpful. The justices acknowledge that, and the advocates acknowledge that too. So we had to have a really, really focused, coordinated amicus strategy, and it's not quantity of amicus briefs, because the project has overseen cases with 1 to 20, but it's quality.
2: All right, quality. Melody, where do you go from here now? What is the long-term focus? I mean, 70% win rate, that's fantastic. But, I mean, are you shooting for a higher number than that? What's the end game?
3: Well, that's a good question. Of course, we want to maintain victories in the United States Supreme Court. Who knows whether we can maintain the percentage rate that we're at, but we've definitely improved it, and we don't want to see it dip back to losing 80%, that's for sure. The other thing that really we're focused on in the report is some initiatives for the next 25 years, and one of them is getting into these cases at the lower level, so that by the time the case gets to the U.S. Supreme Court, our arguments are honed and our strategies are developed, and our coordination and collective approach to this is well solidified. So getting involved in the cases in the lower courts before they get up to the Supreme Court is probably one of the number one goals.
2: And Melody, how do you do that? How do you keep an eye on these cases at the lower level that might need attention? Because it doesn't seem like they get that much publicity until they move up to the high court.
3: Well, far be it from me to comment on the mainstream media's reporting of Native issues, but no, you're right. So here's the thing, though. I mean, in this day and age of electronic platforms and services, we're tapping into the as best we can the highest level of most of these are you can use the free services, but if you pay, you get what you pay for. Some of these subscription services have a much better these days databases into federal, state, and even tribal court, lower court cases that we can start to research those and identify issues that we think are likely to rise to the level of the Supreme Court.
2: Melody McCoy, kicking off our conversation here today on Native America Calling. She is a senior staff attorney for NARF, the Native American Rights Fund, out of Boulder, Colorado. And we're going to take a short break. We're going to come back, and we have other guests on the show as well. We are going to focus on legal issues today on Native America Calling. And the number to join our conversation is 1-800-996-2848. Tell us, what are your thoughts with regard to any impactful or high-profile cases involving Native issues that you might be paying attention to right now, specifically with regard to tribal sovereignty, cases that advance tribal sovereignty or protect and defend tribal sovereignty? Let's get some listeners involved in the conversation. Just pick up your phone and call us 1-800-99-NATIVE.

0: New rule changes in South Dakota are driving a 44% boost in the number of licensed Native foster homes. Progress comes as a new bill in Congress moves forward to improve funding for tribal child welfare programs. We'll track trends for Native foster youth on the next Native America Calling.
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0: Thank you for listening to Native America Calling. I'm Sean Spruce, and we're talking about recent legal cases that could be crucial to tribal sovereignty. Listeners can join the conversation by calling 1-800-996-2848. That number is also 1-800-99-NATIVE. We have Melody McCoy on the line in Boulder, Colorado. She's a senior staff attorney with NARF. And Melody, tell us more about the beginnings of the Tribal Supreme Court Project. I know it began, interestingly enough, on September 11th, 2001 in New York City.
1: Yes, thank you. Well, you got the first part right. It was definitely September 11th, 2001, and it was actually in Washington, D.C.
0: Okay.
1: There were four organizations, the Native American Rights Fund, the National Congress of American Indians, the National Indian Gaming Association, and the National Association of American Indian Court Judges Association that, called together tribe leaders. And they happened to pick that date. And, a lot of people showed up. There were hundreds of tribe leaders at a hotel in Washington, D.C., and the meeting started and was going well. And then, the towers were hit and the Pentagon was hit and, chaos ensued. But partly because travel was restricted, the NCAI and NARF leaders, most people couldn't leave. They had nowhere to go because everything was shut down. So they urged to get back to the meeting, and they said a prayer. NCAI called on a tribe leader to do a prayer for protection, and then the meeting resumed. And one of the biggest things on the agenda was to talk about strategies about how to better advocate as tribes before the United States Supreme Court, because a lot of Indian tribal issues go to the court, and we couldn't take this losing so many. So there was a model that was proposed to the tribe leaders about a decade before. In the last decade, in the 90s, the states, all 50 states and the District of Columbia, were facing the same issue. Their advocacy before the court was, not up to par, and it wasn't doing them well. So they established a dedicated state Supreme Court center, advocacy center. And this was proposed to tribes as a model because it was working. The states had improved their advocacy. And the tribe leaders were overwhelmingly convinced. They set up a tribe leaders task force. And then a few months later, when things had kind of settled down from the terrorist attack at the National Congress of American Indians annual convention in Spokane, Washington, NCAI approved the creation of the Tribal Supreme Court Project, directed the Native American Rights Fund to implement it, and the project began.
0: That is some inspiring history there, Melody. One more question before we move on to our another guest, because I know we have talked about the Tribal Supreme Court Project on this show before. And one of the goals as well is at some point to advocate for the first Native American Supreme Court justice, right? How's that coming along?
1: Slowly, but it's still a goal. We have more Natives in the federal judiciary now than ever before. Most of them are at the lower court level. We still don't have a Native on any U.S. federal appeals court. So that would be huge. We still need more Natives to be law clerks at all levels of judiciary. So it's a big goal of NARF, NCAI, and the Native American Court National American Indian Court Judges Association, and the University of New Mexico's Pre-Law Summer Institute and American Indian Law Center. We've got more Natives now as candidates, in various roles in the federal judiciary or in clerkships, but it's a long-term goal, but it's a goal, and everybody's committed to it.
0: All right. Melody McCoy, Senior Staff Attorney with NARF, joining us on Native America Calling. 1-800-996-2848 is the number to join this conversation. And let's move on now to Oklahoma, where a big, big class action lawsuit is underway. And to discuss this and joining us on Zoom from Washington, D.C. is Jeffrey Nelson. He's a partner of MCT Law and the manager of the Indian Law Practice Group. Jeffrey, hello. Welcome to Native America Calling.
2: Thank you so much.
0: And joining us from Oklahoma City, Oklahoma, are sisters Hazel James and Peggy Imotachi. They are plaintiffs in the case we're going to talk about here, and they are both Chickasaw. Hazel and Peggy, welcome to our show today. Hello.
3: Hello. Hello.
0: Great to have you both. Now, Jeffrey, I want to begin with you. You're representing tribal citizens, of course, in Oklahoma who contend the federal government withheld income from oil and gas development on their allotted lands. What's the basis of this argument?
2: Well, about 4 years ago, we were contacted by a Choctaw family, and they wanted us to look into the situation. They felt they were being cheated. They had an allotment owned by their great-great-grandfather, Noel Pope, and they knew that there was oil and gas activity there. But when they compared notes among the family members, they were seeing that some of the allotment owners were getting paid, but others were not. And then they would see like siblings who owned the same level of the undivided share in the allotment were getting checks for different amounts. So there were a lot of questions. They didn't know how to get answers. They went to the BIA, and the BIA was very, very unhelpful, especially with the five tribes under a special statute that Congress enacted. There's a different situation, and the BIA doesn't have as much responsibility. So the BIA would just point to the oil companies and say that it's not their problem. So this family wanted us to really look into it, and we did. We spent the next couple years digging into this, and before too long, we decided or we wondered whether everybody within the jurisdictions of the five tribes was having the same issues. So we started to make some waves, and we got into the news, and pretty soon other families started to contact us, and they confirmed that, yeah, this is a problem that's happening all over eastern Oklahoma with members of all the five tribes. And that's why we started to look into a class action, and that's where Peggy and Hazel's family came in and said, hey, me too. Like, we've got an allotment at Chickasaw that is having some of the same issues. Like, we don't understand, you know, how much money is coming in or who's getting what or what is supposed to be on these checks, because they come in straight from the oil companies and they don't have any sort of explanation. They don't have any equations or record keeping with them. It's just literally a check comes in the mail, $25, okay. $30, no explanation.
0: Okay. Jeffrey, we're going to hear from Peggy and Hazel in just a moment, but I want to ask you, because we have listeners all over the country in different tribal communities, and there are listeners probably right now who get income from allotted lands, from oil leases or other types of natural resource extraction, and it's a pretty smooth process. Those revenues, those income streams go directly into an IIM account, individual Indian money account, that is managed by the Bureau of Trust Funds Administration. What happened here? Why didn't that process occur?
2: Well, we think it should have been the same for the five tribes, and there shouldn't be this problem. There is a statute that directs the Secretary of the Interior to establish those IIM accounts and to use them to gather up oil and gas lease money for Native Americans. There's one tribe that's accepted from that statute, and that's the Osage Nation, because they're treated separately. There's no exception built in for any of the five tribes. So when I read that statute, I'm thinking, why does the BIA and the Department of the Interior make an exception? And they say it's just because the leasing process is different. They're taking a different stance. But we're going to fight that. We're going to ask the court to recognize that the five tribes should be treated the same way as everybody else.
0: And in your complaint that you filed, you mentioned the Cobell settlement and that you're seeking accounting from 2009 until the present. Why is Cobell so important in this timeline?
2: Well, in Cobell, there was a settlement that waived the claims for everyone who settled that, and now gets the benefit of that settlement. And so, if you were to go back and try to assert claims that were like the Cobell claims at this time, you wouldn't get very far. The courts and the Department of Justice would recognize very quickly that those claims have been settled and waived. So we can pick up from the next day after the Cobell settlement. Cobell settlement was in 2009, so we're looking at leases that have been approved since that date.
0: All right. Thank you, Jeffrey. Let's hear now from the sisters Hazel James and Peggy Imotachi. And Peggy, you first. When did you first suspect you weren't being compensated for oil and gas production on your land?
3: Well, thank you guys for having me. You know, I am Peggy Amatachi. I am a Chickasaw and Choctaw tribal member. And just to tell y'all a little about myself, you know, I work for Indian Health Service for 35 years and retired as a registered nurse there. And currently, I am the executor of my late husband, Dwight Amatachi's estate. And that's where things started popping in. And because, you know, over the past several months, I've been working through probate, trying to understand royalty payments, leases, ownership records, estate assets connected to our family's allotted land. And what I've learned is that process can be very complicated for Native families, for any families, really. Records are spread across multiple agencies and oil companies, just like you say, or whatever kind of company it is. And it can be difficult to determine exactly what was produced, what was paid, and what still may be owed. You know, for many of us, you know, these payments are not just, I mean, numbers. It's so confusing. It really is because it affects everything, you know, financial, mostly financial security. But, you know, we use that money to pay our bills, you know, medical care, housing, you know, things like that. And access to clear information to landowners and their heirs, you know, I mean, we don't know what belongs to us. We don't know. I mean, it's so fractionated, and it's so, and when we get reports from them, I mean, who can verify it? Even these, like I say, I wouldn't go to just call somebody out, but you know, like the BIA, IIM, no one can give you a correct or a direct answer when you ask, well, you know, you said you deposited $16,000 into my account, but it hadn't been, I haven't seen a cent of it, and they can't even tell you where it is. But, you know, but this is how I really became interested in it. And, you know, one of Hazel's family members, her husband's family member, said, man, this sounds just like y'all. They seen us on Jeffrey on the news and you know, talking about this Choctaw case. And she said, well, that sounds just like y'all and so many other people that we know, because, you know, that, you know, I started trying to compare records and started asking questions. And the more documents I reviewed, and the more I realized how difficult it is for ordinary families to track royalty payments and understand the information they, you know, that we receive, you know, and I feel like my hope is that the native landowners gain greater transparency and easier access to information. I mean, I just kind of look at it like this, whether we find an error or not, every landowner should be able to clearly understand production, payments, ownership records without having to spend months searching for answers. And,
0: sure.
3: And you know, I'm also representing my husband myself in his probate case. After I learned there's 45,000 pending probate
0: Jeez,
3: cases
0: okay.
3: across the United States, I said, oh my gosh. And then, like you said, Chickasaw Nation has something different. I guess the BIA is a guardian over us. I had to go to court probably 6 months before my husband passed, become his guardian, because
0: okay.
3: we can't make those kind of decisions or whatever, you know, but there's a lot in it, you know, and I just feel like this thing is bigger than any one family, you know, there's people, I mean, there's elders, widows, veterans, heirs, you know, all tribal citizens trying to understand their land and their royalties, you know, but I feel like transparency builds trust, and trust is something that every landowner deserves.
0: Thank you, Peggy. Hazel, how about you? When you first learned that it wasn't just you and your sister in this situation, but thousands of other Native landowners in Oklahoma, how did that make you feel?
4: I was really, I don't know, I guess it was more like awestruck that there would be that many people involved in something like this, especially when you're kind of focused on your own self and saying, you know, this is not right, this is not right. So, yeah, very surprising.
0: And how hopeful are you that this lawsuit will be settled in your favor and you and your sister and the other plaintiffs will be able to collect these lost revenues and the interest as well on those revenues?
4: Well, you know, I am, I would be very happy, first of all. And then second, you know, our family has had this original allotment since I guess Oklahoma became a state. And so it's like, you know, I think I was like 27 before I really realized that we actually had an allotment, and trying to keep knowledgeable of that sometimes is really daunting because, like Peggy had said, the revenue that is taken out. And again, I would like, it's just confusing at times.
0: Yeah, it certainly sounds that way. Hazel James and Peggy Emotachi, sisters, joining us today on Native America Calling, along with attorney Jeffrey Nelson, talking about a big lawsuit there, about 10,000 tribal citizens impacted, arguing that the federal government owes them for lost oil lease income as well as interest. And we're going to take a short break. We'll come back. We'll chat a little bit more about this issue. And we're also going to talk with Jason Salzman, who is the press secretary for the Muscogee Creek Nation, about a Supreme Court ruling in Oklahoma that is in regard to an agreement between the city of Tulsa and the Muscogee Nation. So stay with us, listeners. We're going to continue this conversation on the other side of this break. And for those of you who would like to join the conversation, 1-800-996-2848. Give us a call. Phone lines are open.

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0: We're glad you're with us today on Native America Calling. I'm Sean Spruce, and we're talking about important legal cases that we are paying attention to right now. What issues about tribal sovereignty are you keeping an eye on? You can let us know by joining the conversation at 1-800-996-2848. That's also 1-800-99-NATIVE. We're talking about a class action lawsuit in Oklahoma, and we have attorney Jeffrey Nelson on the line along with plaintiff's sisters, Hazel James and Peggy Imodachi. And Jeffrey, this decision here that is going forward, could it set a precedent for future cases and arguments about oil and gas leases one way or the other?
1: Not only oil and gas leases, but the federal trust duty in general. I think that everyone would agree that that trust duty, we've seen an erosion of it in the past 20, 30 years. And this case, I think, tees up that issue pretty well. You have some 3,000 people who own shares of allotments and for whatever reason don't sign the oil and gas lease. They get nothing. They get no bonus payment, no royalty payment, nothing. And that's different than everywhere else in the country. If you're in Pawnee or if you're in anywhere else in Western Oklahoma or anywhere else in the country and you sign an oil and gas lease, or rather you don't sign the oil and gas lease, but your co-owners do, the BIA still ensures that you get a share of that royalty payment or that profit. Not so with the five tribes. If you don't sign the lease for whatever reason, you might not have ever even seen the lease, and you will not get paid. So how is it that the federal government is honoring the trust duty to those non-leasing owners when they let the lease get approved and the oil and gas company come in and take all the mineral resource from that allotment right out from under you, and you get nothing? That is a definite breach of the federal duty, of the federal trust duty, in my mind.
0: What are the next steps, Jeffrey?
1: Well, we filed the complaint. The Department of Justice is on the other side, and they will no doubt file a motion to dismiss. That'll probably be, it's due in about 30 days, but they usually ask for an extension, so that'll probably be about 60 days. And then you go before the court. And you have some briefing, you have a hearing, and you see if you have pled sufficiently to maintain your lawsuit. If not, then you can appeal. But if you do, then you go and you start your discovery, and you dig into and get the answers, get the documents, get the answers and the depositions, and start to uncover what's been going on.
0: Jeffrey, let's say someone's listening to the show right now and maybe they think they have interest in some of these allotted lands in Oklahoma that we're talking about today. Where can they go? How can they learn more?
1: Well, we have a website, mctlaw.com, and you can fill out a form to get a free consultation, and then we'll talk to you about your particular circumstance. And if you qualify as a member of the class that we are asserting, then we will sign you up and keep you informed. At the end of the day, if there's a judgment or a settlement, like as in Cobell, there's a whole process where that gets distributed, and you could get some money.
0: All right. Thanks so much for joining our show today. 1-800-99-NATIVE. We still have the phone lines open for listeners who would like to join us. And let's go now to Okmulgee, Oklahoma, where we have Jason Salzman on the line. He is the press secretary for the Muscogee Creek Nation. He is also Muscogee, of course. He's been on the show many times. Jason, welcome back to Native America Calling.
2: It's Jay. Thank you for having me, Sean. It's always good to be back with you all and talking about important things that the Indian country needs to know. So
0: absolutely.
2: Glad to be here this morning.
0: Well, glad you're taking the time, Jason. And let's talk about this Oklahoma Supreme Court ruling that an agreement between the city of Tulsa and the Muscogee Nation is not valid. What's unique about this agreement, Jason, and how is it important to the Muscogee Nation?
2: Well, you know, back when we announced this agreement, Sean, you know, combined with the city of Tulsa, we both praised it as a being groundbreaking, being something that this is the way. When we have concurrent jurisdiction and reservations within cities, and in Tulsa's case, the second biggest city in Oklahoma, the biggest city maybe in the country that is entirely within reservation land. And so when we came to this agreement, where they said, we're going to work with the nation. We're going to get the proper cases to the proper courts and authority. That agreement was seen as this is the way, not lawsuits. And we were taking we were suing the city of Tulsa at the time. That settled the lawsuit. And that was our way of saying, this is the way. We got to get out of the courtroom and we've got to get into the war room where two organizations, a municipality and the nation, sovereign nation, are getting together and saying, we can hammer this out ourselves. We can work this out. We can work together. We can collaborate. We can communicate. And we can do this where we're not just paying a bunch of attorneys and a bunch of court fees and money going out the door that's desperately needed for our tribe, desperately needed for the city of Tulsa, for repairs, for services, for everything, and for us the same. And we got all that money going to attorneys to fight in court? No, not anymore. This is the way. And the minute we do that, this governor, who has been a burr in our saddle for far too long now, cannot wait till he leaves, said, no, you got to get my permission first. You're trying to make this about race and only certain races have to follow the law and everything like that, which is just complete idiocy. We are so sick of hearing that. We are so tired of hearing that, you know, that we can't have a state where the law is based on what your race is. Well, we're through trying to explain to this gentleman that nation citizens are not a race. We are a political status of citizens of a sovereign nation. So, you know, you wouldn't subject the people of Paris, France to the laws of Muskogee, Oklahoma. Just the complete ignorance of that is something we've had a hard time getting this governor to understand. But I do understand, you know, him wanting to get relief from the Oklahoma Supreme Court, because that's sort of like asking, you know, if you steal something and asking your uncle to tell you that, you know, it's okay that you stole, instead of asking the proper authorities if it was okay if you stole. So him going to the Oklahoma Supreme Court is sort of like saying, you know, this tribe, the tribes in general, are really kicking my teeth in the courts. I've lost just about every court case with the tribe. So I've got to go to a court that will see it my way. And so we've sort of gotten a lot of trouble getting tribal and federal law to be upheld from the Oklahoma Supreme Court. And that's what happened here.
0: Okay. Jason, give us a little more background and some details on this agreement. Yeah. It had to do with who would be able to prosecute municipal violations against tribal citizens. Now, how did it benefit Muskogee Nation? And what was the cost? And I'm also interested just, you know, in regular tribal citizens who find themselves facing a municipal violation. How did it impact them?
2: Yeah, well, and the agreement itself, Sean, we've seen a 20% dip in crime in the city of Tulsa since the agreement was come into place. We've seen it go down 20%. That's facts. So what the agreement basically did was it said it allowed certain municipal cases, mostly traffic violations, to be handled in Muskogee Nation courts. Now, not only does that what it does for the citizens is the people of the Muskogee Nation know that they will be adjudicated, prosecuted, whatever, ran through the justice system in their own court system, which is, you know, I don't need to tell everybody that's listening why that's meaningful and why that's a preference for people, not to get easier or more lenient, whatever, but just you're a part of that nation. We are a nation within a state. And so it was important for our people to know that not only that, but strengthening the promise that was affirmed in the McGirt decision in 2020, where, you know, we go back to the fact that a federal court said, this is the law. We don't care if it's inconvenient. We don't care if a state has been doing it for 100 years this way. This is the law. And unless Congress explicitly states that it is no longer a reservation, where that nation doesn't have adjudication powers over their territory and their boundaries, then it is what it is. It's what it says in the law still. And I would challenge people out there listening to go. A wonderful article appeared in the Tulsa World. You can Google it. May 14th is when this appeared in the Tulsa World, on a similar case we had with the city of Henrietta here in Oklahoma that wanted to challenge this as well. And here's what the federal court judge said in his decision to uphold the law for us, for the Muscogee Nation, saying, no, the city of Henrietta is wrong here. He says, this case does not require the court to break new ground. It requires the court to hold the line. This order does not create new law. It enforces old promises. It reaffirms what within the geographical boundaries of the Creek Reservation, the Constitution, federal statutes, and treaties govern jurisdiction, not municipal preference, not state expedience, and not political convenience. And that's what we have here with this Oklahoma Supreme Court ruling for the governor, is political convenience, state expedience, and municipal preference, not for the city of Tulsa, but for what they see. So they see it as, oh, the mayor, he had a problem with the mayor on this politically. He said the mayor shouldn't be able to get into this agreement with the Creek Nation without asking me first. And mm-hmm. so this ruling, similar ruling in the in Henrietta, the decision, and I'm not just saying this because I let's say I'm not even a

0: these matters, its constitution, federal statute, and treaties.
1: Jason, how big a challenge is this to the McGirt decision?
0: I don't think, Sean, that this is at all a big challenge to the McGirt decision. I think this is a little blip on the road that lets the governor get a small political victory, and he can do a little football spike on his way out of the office. I really don't think we're continuing to work with the city of Tulsa. We're going to go back to state tribal committee, where we have great relationships with our legislative partners in Oklahoma, and we're going to get this approved. For us, it's business as usual here. We're continuing to lower crime in the city of Tulsa. We're continuing to do it all around the reservation. We now have a Department of Public Safety that is building a fire division. It has the most cross-deputization agreements with local law enforcement agencies we've ever had. We are doing the work. We're doing it the way it's supposed to be done. We're not going to let this small, like I said, this political convenience for the other side slow us down or stop us. We're doing great things here, and these are things that are just meant to sort of kind of get in our way and make us, like I said, and while I appreciate today's topic for the show, it's just fodder for everybody to talk about and everything like that. At the end of the day, this isn't going to roll back McGirt one bit, and it's not going to stop the progress and the momentum we've created with the city of Tulsa with this momentous and historic agreement. We're going to keep going.
1: Jason, under the agreement, the city said it would not prosecute municipal violations against tribal citizens, but it would still enforce those laws. Prosecutions were to take place in tribal courts. What are you hearing from any tribal citizens that have these municipal violations that they're having to deal with? Is there any confusion with regard to where those cases will be heard?
0: Anytime we're in the middle of a jurisdictional shift like we are, even 6 years later, there is challenges, whether it be technical, procedural, whatever the case may be. And in our case, it was we just needed to take a few years to just build capacity, because when McGirt hit, it wasn't, hey, McGirt's going to hit in 3 years, you got time to build. It was McGirt hits right now. So we had to do all sorts of things, like temporary court facilities. We had like trailers here on headquarters just while we're building our brand new court system, which is over halfway through with construction. Love to have you guys down when we cut the ribbon on that thing. It's going to be a big, big day. But we had to do a lot of things to sort of build capacity. So there's always been sort of barriers and things and everything like that. But another part of our movement was an education to the public and our citizens about it. This is what this means. Just know your rights. Don't be adversarial or anything. If you're stopped by a non-tribal police force, we have all kinds of cross-deputization agreements. So when they stop you and we have that cross-deputization agreement, they might as well be light horse because you're a tribal citizen. So remain calm, remain respectful, show your tribal identification. It will be verified with our citizenship office, and then once it is, you will go to the right court. That doesn't change anything on the street. There'll still be arrest if there needs to be made, or a citation or whatever. It's simply that relax and know that at the end of this, you will be in the right court. So I think for a lot of them at first, there may be some, struggle, or maybe some misinformation out there. That we faced a very big social media campaign, public services campaign from the state on this is bad. This is bad for you. This is awful. They're going to, open the gates of the jails and let everybody out. And it's created chaos in the state. Well, now that we're 6 years down the road, people have been able to live long enough to see that was not true. And so it makes it a little easier for us to say, hey, they're just trying to swim in your head and get anxiety a little bit up amongst our tribal citizens. Just relax. Everything's in control. And when we get big time partners like Mayor Nichols and the city of Tulsa gathering together with us to sign these historic agreements, it just makes our job that much easier. We certainly appreciate them. And like I said, okay, we're not going to let this little bump in the road stop us or curb the momentum.
1: Jason, thanks for coming on the show today. Really appreciate you.
0: You bet, Sean. Always a pleasure. Thanks, buddy.
1: And with that, we are out of time. So I want to thank all of our guests who joined us, Jason Salzman, Melody

McCoy, Jeffrey Nelson, Hazel James, and Peggy Imotachi. Please, listeners, don't forget to tune in again tomorrow. We'll have a discussion about trends in foster care in Native communities. I'm Sean Spruce. You've been listening to the one, the only, Native America Calling. 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

0: Good evening and welcome to Studio C5 with the C5 substitute crew tonight. Captain Kirk has beamed down to the planet and left Sean and Jessica across the table from me in charge of the booth here. And we've got an interesting show for you tonight. We are working our way towards the big screening at the end of the month at the BAC of Blade Runner, the original theatrical cut, with narration and all. And so we'll be talking tonight about dystopian cinema, focused mainly on the granddaddy of them all, the one that started it all, Metropolis, from 1927. And because they filmed it the year before, it's officially 100 years old this year. Yeah. So I want to welcome everybody. The phones are off tonight, so if you're thinking about calling, don't.
1: Don't.
0: Yeah. we've got plenty to talk about, we'll be asking each other questions, and we don't need any additional technical difficulties.
1: If you are wondering, our lovely Rhonda, Loverboy Lyric, and Taylor J are off on a Los Angeles adventure, where film really kicked off. So we are the ones picking up the pieces back here on the homestead. So
0: yep. And I haven't sat behind the mic since last fall, so I see that I've been amiss. This is Studio C5 on KNVC 95.1 FM in Carson City, coming to you from deep within the KNVC subterranean bunker. Can I say in the bowels of the BAC?
1: I think so.
0: Why not? Below the church and the theater and all of that.
1: It's certainly hot enough in the studio.
0: We've got all kinds of stuff. I'm going to... do you want to jump in a little bit with this intro here?
1: Yeah, absolutely. All right. I think you really set it up very well because, we're really going to be defining dystopia. So the way that this month is kind of kicked off, this is our dystopian month, but we were 1 week behind starting off. So last week we recapped our screening of Barbarella. That leaves us here with 2 weeks. And so we're going to kind of do something a little bit non-traditional, especially because the parents are away so the kids can play.
0: Yeah.
1: So even though we are going to primarily focus our conversation around Metropolis, as Sean said, we are going to also be focusing kind of more on a particular era, starting off of what defined dystopian cinema, and then we'll be moving chronologically through time next week leading up to our screening of Blade Runner. But of course, with references to modern films as well, I mean, I know Disclosure Day just came out this past weekend, Steven Spielberg's film. Did you get a chance to see that one yet?
0: No. That's a rabbit hole story. Gonna go see that next week. My wife wants to see it too, and due to some things going on this week, she's not allowed to have popcorn for one more day. And she's like, I'm not going to see that movie and not having my candy and my popcorn. So we'll just have to wait a week. So we'll be catching up soon.
1: We'll avoid spoilers, but there's things even in a very recent release that you can see the foundations of dystopian cinema and the essential fears that go along with dystopian cinema continue to trickle through.
0: Yeah. And, we did talk about this movie on the show early over a year ago. And, the one thing and doing the research and rewatching it and it comes up in every history of science fiction movies. So here's this 100-year-old movie that if you watch it, it's herky-jerky and there's some scratchy places and all those things. But to this day, let alone people like Spielberg and Lucas and James Cameron when they were starting out, this was a huge influence on all those guys. Without Metropolis, we don't get Star Wars. We don't get Close Encounters. We sure as heck don't get Blade Runner. We don't get The Matrix.
1: Well, yeah, absolutely. Yeah,
0: and we'd miss all those movies. And one thing I just wanted to interject real quick before we head for our history bit, which I'm very excited about. Dystopian is one of those big words that everyone kind of sort of thinks they know what it means. I actually looked up the official definition because I wanted to get it right. It's like, I know what I think it means, but let's be right. So dystopian means it is either of or relating to or being an imagined world or society in which people lead dehumanized, fearful lives. That could be parts of today, perhaps.
1: Yeah.
0: When I'm in a bad mood and made the mistake of watching too much news, things feel very dystopian. And so then I go to a happier channel.
1: Indeed.
0: But yeah, so keep that in mind.
1: This is going to be a really joyful episode today.
0: Every dark, depressing science fiction movie you've ever seen, especially the ones that don't end well, they're usually dystopian. But before we go down the dark dystopian rabbit hole, what's our Hollywood history for today?
1: Yes, so today we're going to be giving you a little teaser of what's to come later on in our program. Because on this day in 1960, Alfred Hitchcock's Psycho debuted at the DeMille and Baronet Theaters in New York City. From there, it had a slow rollout across major cities, generating great word-of-mouth appeal in time for its nationwide release on September 8th, 1960. So I'm sure everyone's heard the story, and some of it a little bit tall tales of people were screaming and trying to run out of the theater, and not necessarily, but that it was.
0: Right.
1: However, what was put in place that was very different than anything that had come before was, first and foremost, no late admissions. That started right there at the DeMille and Baronet Theaters. Hitchcock made sure that that was put in place and that ushers did not permit anyone to come in late. No critics were permitted, and of course, no spoilers. It kind of really invented the idea of the spoiler, revolutionary marketing tactics. Hitchcock even went so far as to not allow any press really about it. He was mostly relying on word of mouth and the intrigue developed by that.
0: And thank God there was no internet, because it wouldn't, yeah.
1: No.
0: There was no way he was getting away with that today. Because even if you get people to sign NDAs when they get their script, the actors and all that, you know, once the movie premieres, I mean, it's all over. Everything's out there, and you have to be very careful what articles you read or what sites you visit, because if you didn't get to see it opening weekend, yeah, they could, you know, it could be Tuesday after the Friday that it opened, and you realize, oh, The Sixth Sense, Bruce Willis is dead. Ooh, sorry, spoiler alert. And then, yeah, why go see the movie?
1: Oh, and you're still seeing this today. I mean, I know we brought up the horror movie Obsession last week, which just crossed $290 million at the box office for less than $1 million.
0: $750,000 to make that movie.
1: Yeah. And so once again, that word of mouth, there's something about horror that tends to generate that sort of response.
0: Yeah. Yeah. And Psycho is a classic, and we're going to be showing it at the BAC in October.
1: So great.
0: And if you haven't seen it on a big screen, it's well worth seeing on a big screen. It's such a good movie, and we're going to have a lot of fun talking about it afterwards, because there's some crazy stuff that went into the filming of that movie, and there's so much about it that was revolutionary. It's a lot of people like to say that's where the 60s began. And Psycho is considered by many people, it's the first modern, not postmodern, the first modern horror movie.
1: Absolutely.
0: Up until then, everything had been Dr. Frankenstein and very Victorian and all of that. And Psycho came along and just changed everything. Good old Alfred Hitchcock.
1: Oh, I'm so looking forward to October. We're doing a whole Hitchcock month. That's going to be great.
0: Yeah.
1: Yes.
0: Yeah. He's one of my favorites.
1: Oh, same. All right. Well, let's dive into our dystopian reality, or maybe a little bit of escapism. Metropolis certainly has a far more hopeful and optimistic ending.
0: It does, and thank goodness for that, because huge sections of it are dark. I think it's one of the, if not the first, true science fiction movie.
1: Another stat that I saw as well is it technically is the first disaster movie as well, given the giant
0: big flood at the end. When they flooded those ginormous sets, and you know, before we dive in, I'll go ahead and do this, because somebody has to tell you what the movie's about in case you haven't seen it, and that's probably a lot of you. So, Metropolis. In a future city, society is divided between a privileged upper class living in luxury towers and a brutalized working class toiling underground to keep the city running. When Freighter, the son of the city's master, descends into the workers' world, he falls for a visionary woman named Maria and is drawn into a conflict that will shake the entire social order. And yeah. And thank goodness they ended it on a positive note.
1: Yes.
0: Because that underground world that people are getting very sweaty in is not, it's even though it's fairly clean, yeah, it's not nice.
1: No. And the idea that mediation is possible. I mean, the overall theme that is repeated throughout is the head and the hand are brought together by the heart.
0: Yeah.
1: Yeah.
0: And jumping ahead, I mean, that's literally the ending of the movie, and that is spoken aloud by one of the characters, and then I think it's also flashed on the screen as a epigram too, I think. But watching that clip again today while I watched some documentaries to just freshen my mind on the movie, because I didn't have time to rewatch the whole 2.5 hours again, the image that I had of Freighter the son, he's getting the head of the workers group, and his father, who's basically Elon, but Elon runs everything. He's got one hand on each of their hands, and as he's explaining to them that, no, we can work it all out, and then he brings their hands together so that they can shake hands while he's holding their hands. And I flashed on that famous image, that photograph of Jimmy Carter, with Begin and, oh, I'm going to have a senior moment, the leader, Sadat from Egypt, because he got them to Camp David, and they signed an agreement. And, of course, that's all long blown up and out of the way there. But there's that great shot of Jimmy Carter holding their hands as they shake hands. And the mere fact that those two guys were shaking hands was a miracle. Mm. And that exact scene happens in a movie from 1927, 50 years before the actual event.
1: Oh, I know.
0: Crazy.
1: I think it's interesting because I was seeing flashes in here. My Letterboxd review that I wrote for this was, this movie's 100 years old and nothing has changed in our society.
0: Yeah.
1: Because, I mean, I was having flashes to, you know, the horror stories you hear coming out of these Amazon warehouses of workers not being able to take a break and working for egregious hour shifts.
0: Bottles strapped to their legs and all of that.
1: And even going so far back as, you know, the Industrial Revolution and the commentary that Chaplin was making in modern times, you know, it's the past is precedent.
0: Yeah. And I mean, in the movie, it's a great visual metaphor that the haves live in the gleaming city of Metropolis, which was inspired by Art Deco New York photographs. Fritz Lang, the director, visited New York, went with a photographer, took a bunch of pictures, and was inspired by all the lights of the city. And and if it's easier for you, think of what LA looks like in Blade Runner.
1: Yeah.
0: Because there's a couple of buildings in Blade Runner that are pretty much exact copies of the model they built to show Metropolis. But you've got the haves living in this gleaming city and then the have-nots working underground. Now, in our world today, most of us, unless we're a miner, in Amazon, they're not working underground, but they're working in a giant warehouse. And there's no difference. And I used to run a warehouse. When you're in a warehouse all day long, there's no difference between being in a warehouse and being where those guys are underground in Metropolis. It's the same thing. It's concrete everywhere, except for the racks. And sometimes it's like, what time is it? I can't see the clock. And if the warehouse doors are closed, don't know. Did the sun go down yet? You don't know what's going on. And you just go.
1: Oh, man. Not the life for me, I tell you. But yeah, the Art Deco really makes itself apparent. And I think that's kind of a nice contrast because I do also see some German expressionism in there as well.
0: Oh, yeah.
1: Especially in the have-not part of town. You know, like, and I think that you pointed out as well of this kind of idea of dystopia kind of starts with the cabinet of Dr. Caligari in 1920. and I like, as you pointed out, it's not exactly science fiction. I know it falls more under the horror realm. Certainly an influence on Mr. Tim Burton and the like.
0: Yep.
1: Oh, and Taylor would be so happy I'm bringing up Tim Burton right now. But I like your note that the idea that the world itself can't be trusted in that. It says about sleepwalking and...
0: Yeah, it's a dream. Yeah. And they don't do the... In Caligari, they don't do the full time loop. That whole story is about this guy comes to a village and he has a person that he keeps under hypnotic control that's like a sleepwalker and he can revive him. But what happens is he sends the guy out at night and the guy goes out and kills people. And then he finds this woman that he falls in love with and takes her away. And all this really weird stuff happens. And then you find out, the hero of the story is actually the resident of a lunatic asylum. Mm-hmm. And the evil Dr. Caligari is the kindly psychiatrist who runs the asylum. And so it's this story told, that's how they explain the expressionistic visuals of the movie. It's all this guy's crazy fantasy, and which was a framing story that wasn't the original movie. But the movie was so dark, they went, oh no, we got to turn this into a dream. And the only thing that's missing from Caligari is the guy waking up in his room and then going down to talk to the guy again, and the loop starting over and over again. But yeah, that's all about the sleepwalker in Caligari. It's kind of an early version of the hypnosis. It's like mind control.
1: Yeah.
0: It's like what people worry about with AI. It's going to take over everything. And this evil scientist is using, is it science or sorcery or both, to control this guy and make him kill on command. And you know, that's something that we're afraid about today. What happens if AI takes over?
1: Well, and we see that in Metropolis with Robot Maria, and what it was, Rotwang, is that how we say Rotwang? Probably, yeah.
0: Yeah, Rotwang, yeah. Yeah, yeah.
1: Yeah. Yeah. We kind of see that same dynamic reflected in that relationship as well.
0: Yeah, it's pretty crazy. And Maria is the she's a woman who's she's underground with the workers, trying to inspire people to what she's trying to do is start a revolution.
1: Yeah.
0: While at the same time trying to see that the children of the workers are taken care of, that people are being fed. She's kind of like a social worker character, except she's not working for the government. She's just down there out of the goodness of her heart.
1: And in many ways, she's almost a priestess as well. Like, she's, you know, preaching and yes. has a congregation and is worshipped.
0: Yeah, it's very, it seems very religion-based.
1: Yeah.
0: Even though... that's the one thing that is pretty much missing from the world of Metropolis is any god god figure.
1: Yeah,
0: there is a statue of a woman, and her name is Hel, H-E-L. And in fact, a lot of the scenes involving this were cut out of the American version because they thought that people would think it's hell, like
1: yeah.
0: where we burn. But no, that's a woman's name, and it's the dead mother of the hero, which is why his dad has become so cold. And the evil scientist was in love with her too, and has like this whole altar to hell, the woman hell. Think of it like short for Helena, you know, because that's her name.
1: Yeah.
0: And he worships her in a very religious way, but... there seems to be no God in Metropolis now, and I never really thought about that. I'm not particularly religious, so
1: yeah.
0: to me it was like, okay, fine, you know, that's just how things are. And then it just hit me, yeah, there's no God in Metropolis.
1: No.
0: It's the machine. The God is in the machine.
1: Yeah, well, especially you see that when our hero descends for the first time and sees the giant explosion that happens, and how that the kind of the hell mouth, not hell the woman, but
0: yeah.
1: the two L's, the hell mouth. Becomes a creature. It's like it feels very demonic. And
0: yeah. It's funny. I had talking about making notes in dystopian movies and thinking about 1984, I went down a little David Bowie rabbit hole because one of his albums is all based on 1984.
1: Oh, really?
0: And there's a lyric in one of the songs where he says, "My set is amazing. It even smells like a street." And that makes me think of, now he's talking about his stage set.
1: Right.
0: But that also makes me think of a movie set. And, you know, the movie sets in this place, you can almost smell them, even though they're not dirty, because of the machinery and the flames. And
1: the sweat.
0: That it's hot and sweaty and miserable down there. And, yeah, so there's these machines, and it seems like these guys just, they work at these, like, clock-faced dials, turning these dials endlessly for hours on end, like 10-hour shifts or something And then, yeah, in the middle of it, these stairs go up into this thing that opens, and at one point, yeah, there's the fantasy sequence where it becomes his face and flames are coming out of it, and it's like the mouth of Satan, and people are but there's gears in the mouth, and you see the people falling into it, and you don't see them get ground up, but you know that's what happened. The machine is chewing them up and eating them, and it's just, it's god awful.
1: That's where God is.
0: Yeah, exactly.
1: Yeah, no, but it's so interesting, and I think that I was just so struck with Metropolis with the sets. I mean, like, my God, Fritz Lang really loves his wide angles.
0: Yeah.
1: And I understand why, because he needs to show off the world that he's built.
0: Yeah, it's amazing. When you look at some of the behind-the-scenes photographs, for every effects shot, like, there's a scene where they're, like, running track. It's kind of the Olympics. And there's this huge wall with these giant figures on it.
1: Yeah.
0: Now, that huge wall is all a miniature that's been optically inserted into the picture with a early matte process called the Schuftan process. So that's faked. So they had a real track, and then they faked this wall, so it looks like there's a 50-foot wall with 100-foot statues on it. But some of these other buildings, you see behind-the-scenes photos, and they're all life-size sets like they used to build. They had 36,000 extras for this movie for the crowd scenes, something like 200,000 different costumes, including duplicates. That's a lot of clothes, and that's a lot of people.
1: And that's a lot of money, too.
0: Yeah, yeah.
1: Which I know it was a box office failure, wasn't it?
0: Yeah, it was the most expensive silent movie, I don't know if ever, but it was like in the top 10. It was right up there with, like, Cleopatra in the 60s and, like, Heaven's Gate in the 80s. You know,
1: right.
0: It was supposed to cost $10 million, cost $35 million. That's when $35 million was like $300 million today kind of thing.
1: And it doesn't stand a prayer of recouping that.
0: Yeah. And, yeah, unfortunately, it was one of those movies. Hey, what do you know? Science fiction movie ahead of its time. Because, yeah, Fritz Lang was way out there ahead of everybody.
1: Yeah, and it was my understanding that that's the reason why there were so many cuts made in cinemas, is because the picture houses realized they would not turn a profit on a film that long.
0: Yeah.
1: And so they cut out things that they thought were inessential, and for many, many years, 80 years or something like that. Yeah, it was 80 years. There was just incomplete versions of the film until a final, well, as complete as we will ever get, version of the film was found in Buenos Aires, of all places.
0: Yeah, from some guy's collection. And it's unfortunate, because, I mean, I understand cutting a movie when you discover scenes aren't working. That's why, you know, that's the beauty of DVDs and Blu-rays and deleted scenes.
1: Yes.
0: And sometimes they're fun to watch because, oh, I heard about that moment and now I get to see it. But I guarantee you, you watch a lot of deleted scenes, 99 times out of 100, there's a real good reason why that scene was deleted.
1: Yep.
0: And it didn't hurt the movie at all. You know, and when you put those scenes back in, you hurt the movie. I'm talking to you, George Lucas. The Jabba the Hutt scene with Han Solo in episode 4.
1: Yikes.
0: Yeah, there was a reason you cut it out the first time before Jabba was a slug. And it never should have put it back in the movie. But yeah, they cut it. They cut it just because they thought, well, if it's a little shorter, maybe people will like it more, or we can get more showings in during the day.
1: I love that these discussions were happening 100 years ago, and we're still having them today, where we're sitting there going, "Oh God, a 3-hour long film? No, we can't do this."
0: Yeah, and they didn't have director's cuts in those days.
1: No,
0: and that's another thing. Sometimes they'll tell a director, "Hey, you know, you just turned in a 3-hour movie. Contract says no more than 2.5 hours. And that 3 hours, you know, it's a challenging length. So here's what we're going to do. go back in, get it down to two and a half hours. And yeah, will we release a director's cut version on home video? Absolutely. And again, sometimes those work really well. And again, sometimes maybe they should have just left it alone. Sometimes the shorter version is better.
1: Yeah.
0: Sometimes.
1: Wow. Well, I think that it's just so interesting to me that the themes of this piece, for it being such a hopeful movie about so many kind of this call for peace and unity, there seem to be very different under this branch of dystopia. There always is this essential warning to humanity of, if we don't change our ways, this is what it's going to become, to your Merriam-Webster definition yeah. of it. Yeah.
0: Yeah.
1: But this one takes a more hopeful approach that peace is possible, it's attainable. The incredible irony that this was just pretty much a decade out from one of the most violent wars that humanity has ever experienced, as kind of brought on by the country this is from.
0: It's, yeah. It's almost dead in between the two world wars.
1: Yeah.
0: It's 9 years after World War One ended, and 12 years before Hitler invaded Poland.
1: Wow.
0: And of course, Fritz Lang, the director, he was out of there mm-hmm. When Hitler and his cronies came in, although his wife did stay behind.
1: The wife who wrote this, yeah. wrote the book that this was based on.
0: Which
1: off
0: is
1: of.
0: Really, really fascinating.
1: Yeah.
0: You know? I think she was rooting for the city folks up top.
1: I think you're
0: I
1: right.
0: I think if she could have morphed herself into the movie, she would have enjoyed living the life in the lap of luxury in Metropolis and wouldn't have... you know what to give for the folks down below turning the dials and sweating for 10 hours, 12 hours a day.
1: I'm curious, from your perspective as a writer, before we head to our break, how do you think this film would have been different if it had a bleak ending?
0: Well, it probably would have been an even worse flop than it was.
1: Mm.
0: And I don't know, because there's so much, there's a lot of darkness in the movie. At the beginning, when we're up top with all the happy, shiny people, and life looks really good. It's not until we get a good glimpse of what's going on underground that we see how dark it is, and then it gets darker and darker, and there's stuff we'll need to talk about after we go to the lobby, which is almost there. That, you know... I don't know if people could have taken it.
1: Yeah.
0: I really don't. If the son died and wasn't there to bring them together,
1: and Maria died,
0: you know, and the robot took over, and you know, those are, it's like the ending of the Planet of the Apes, you know.
1: Yeah.
0: Oh, you're home.
1: Because
0: exactly. They blew it up. They blew it up real good. And that's the movie is already on the verge of disaster, because the whole underground work system is being completely flooded. And they had these gigantic, massive sets that they, in fact, actually flooded with real water. No CGI, none of that stuff. They're not even miniature sets with a bucket of water. No, it's a life-size set being flooded with like a whole river practically. Yeah, and that would have meant that all the kids drown, because Maria yep. saves all the kids from the flood. The kids die, everyone, it would have been a movie where everybody dies and the Terminator wins, you know, and it's just, oh my goodness.
1: Yeah, we can't have that.
0: No, we can't have that. All right, well, let's go to the lobby and on a happy note,
1: yeah.
0: and we'll see you right back. This is Studio C5 on KNBC 95.1 FM.
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0: All right, I hope the popcorn was tasty in the lobby and you found all the candy that you needed. Welcome back to Studio C5 on KNBC 95.1 FM. I'm Sean, half your host, and I've got Jessica right here with me, the other half.
1: Hello.
0: And yeah, we're the substitute crew while the rest of the gang is cavorting about in Los Angeles, discovering Rhonda, who longtime listeners will know is... You know, she's the only person that I know that knows more about movies than me. And she especially knows Hollywood and old Hollywood. And so she's taking Larrick and Taylor by the hand and showing them all the good sights and doing the stars on Hollywood Boulevard and all of that. And Larrick's one of just about his favorite movie is Sunset Boulevard.
1: Oh,
0: and there's like
1: yes.
0: a whole little mini tour you can go to and see some of the locations, just like they have a Vertigo tour in San Francisco where you can go see some of the locations. And Rhonda says, I'm going to take you to some of those places.
1: Oh.
0: And, you know, I can't wait to get the report when they get back. So yeah, they're in LA having some fun and we're here and I haven't done this for a while. And so far we seem to be good. And,
1: I love that, the rest of our crew is in glitzy and glamorous Los Angeles and we're stuck here talking about dystopia.
0: Yeah. In a sweaty subterranean bunker, you know,
1: wow.
0: At least we don't have to turn the dial. You know, it's funny, the music score for Metropolis, which is a great score, and if you find the right version of it, it's re-recorded, but it is the actual score written for the movie, and in fact, when they did this final restoration that's out there, one of the things that guided them, because there were shots and scenes that were not quite in the proper order,
1: yeah.
0: But they found the composer's original score
1: wow.
0: with the original timing notes. This music goes to this scene.
1: Wow.
0: And it changes at this moment. And they were able to use, that was a huge roadmap for saying, oh, this scene that we did have here, no, that scene's supposed to be here. And this new scene that we discovered in the in Buenos Aires needs to go in between and all this other stuff. And it's the detective, it's like they reconstructed this movie the way museum workers reconstruct
1: yeah.
0: a Tyrannosaurus Rex skeleton, you know, piece by piece, sometimes fumbling around and feeling their way. But it's pretty magical that they were able to do it.
1: One of the things I found fascinating was the use during the giant revolution scene where the have-nots rise up against the haves is the repeated use of the French national anthem. Over and over again, I'm like implying French Revolution, of course, but also the irony given what happens to France because of Germany.
0: Yep.
1: Only a few years later.
0: Well, and when I hear that music, being a kid of the 60s and a huge Beatles fan, when I hear those opening notes, I go to the beginning of All You Need Is Love.
1: Oh, there you go. Interesting.
0: Which is how that song opens,
1: yeah,
0: you know.
1: That's right.
0: And yeah, yeah, I love that. We're going to kind of start expanding things, start connecting the dots because, yeah, you can draw a roadmap from this 100-year-old movie right up to the science fiction and that's happening today. Like, for example, you've got this ruling class and the workers rise up, the oppressed people rise up and try to overthrow them. Sound familiar? Sound anything like a desert planet?
1: Oh.
0: 20,000 years in the future, Dune 1, Dune 2, we're supposed to get Dune 3 this fall.
1: Yes.
0: You know, the workers underground, they're the Fremen.
1: Yeah.
0: And the people in Metropolis, you know, they're the Baron and the Harkonnens and all of that, you know. It's like it's the standard revolution motif.
1: Oh, yeah.
0: Overthrowing the overlords.
1: I saw a really compelling video essay that was also drawing connections to Maria's character but also to a certain extent Robot Maria, seeing as they are connected in that way, to Ex Machina. The movie that came out not too long ago, talking about female autonomy, which
0: oh,
1: I thought was so
0: yeah.
1: interesting because that was something that, again, talking about sci-fi and being ahead of its time, I was really taken with Maria's storyline, which again extends into Robot Maria, even though Robot Maria is used for evil. But there's so much here about feminine autonomy and also, you know, ultimately Maria is almost killed for it as well.
0: Yeah.
1: Yeah.
0: Well, and once the evil robot version of Maria takes her place, and once the process is complete, they're indistinguishable from one another. You know, she's like an android. You know, the way the Terminator looks human until his face gets melted or something. And there's a scene where there's this nightclub, and Maria robot Maria performs in the nightclub, and she does the most bizarre dance you've ever seen. And Brigitte Helm, who plays Maria, she's not Carol Lombard.
1: No.
0: She's, or anybody, but she's not unattractive.
1: She looks kind of Pickford-esque.
0: Yeah. And she's interesting to look at. And the dance she does, I've never seen anything like
1: it. No.
0: Neither have any of the men in the nightclub. And there's this whole montage that finally degenerates into just male eyeballs. Mm-hmm. And boy, you know, you want to find someone giving like a little mini lecture on the whole idea of the male gaze. And, you know, I mean, there's the nice male gaze where maybe you appreciate something, and then there's the leering male gaze that's inappropriate, and their behavior in this is, because she's doing it on purpose and provoking it, I don't know if that makes their reaction inappropriate, but it's creepy. And yeah, it's the perfect visual illustration metaphor for, well, it's not a metaphor, it is the actual evil, leering, disgusting male gaze, you know.
1: And since she is an automaton in that moment, she has no agency. So there's some really interesting commentaries there about femininity. It's so interesting.
0: Well, and the fact that she's not human. Yeah. She appears to be. I mean, you could tie in clips from that scene to think of some of these exotic, shall we call, we've gone beyond the blow-up doll into now they've got these robotic figures, like especially over in Asia, that are anatomically correct. And it's a place I don't ever want to visit, but I know it's out there. And, you know, you can connect a dot from that to that today. The way they're looking at her, because they're all looking at her like, yes, we would like to take Maria home with us tonight. And they have no idea that underneath that supposed skin, it's all a machine. And the thing is, I bet if you told them, they wouldn't care.
1: No.
0: They wouldn't care. Looks like a girl, fine by me.
1: Yep. You know? Won't talk back, even better.
0: Yeah. Oh, well, yeah, that's a whole other thing. But
1: yeah,
0: the combination of the story, the themes, you know, they've recurred over and over and over. The fact that people's lives are being controlled and they have no autonomy over themselves. You can start connecting the dots to movies like there's a early sci-fi movie directed by William Cameron Menzies, who only directed like three movies, but he was one of the most famous production designers in early Hollywood. He did a couple of small movies, Gone with the Wind and stuff like that.
1: Oh, that little one, yeah.
0: Yeah, that little one. He was famous for his beautiful exterior sets that were done on a soundstage, yet you felt like you were outside. Like a lot of those crazy sets of the plantation in Gone with the Wind, like Scarlett talking to her father, and they're clearly shot on a soundstage, but you've got the fence going off into the distance and perspective and all that. That's all William Cameron Menzies.
1: Wow.
0: Well, he directed this early Things to Come based on an H.G. Wells story. Haven't seen it in forever. He also directed a trippy little cult sci-fi classic from the 50s, Invaders from Mars.
1: Oh, really?
0: Yeah, and that one's goofy. I mean, the aliens have zippers up their back and all that. But it's one of those dream movies where the kid wakes up from a dream, sees the spaceship land, the Martians land, take over everybody, mind control again, and then it ends horribly, and then he wakes up and it was all a dream till he goes back to his room and sees the spaceship land, and it all starts over and over again.
1: Well, it seems like Menzies really had his heart in sci-fi.
0: Yeah. So Things to Come is, again, it's a future society like Metropolis. Everything's all very gleaming and clean and wonderful, but you've got two factions at war. Just like in this one, it's the underground workers who are more oppressed, whereas in Things to Come, there's the benevolent dictator guy who, you know, he seems like such a good guy, but everything's got to be his way. And then there's the radical guy that wants to overthrow them, and they have like germ warfare and nukes, and I mean it's crazy town.
1: That seems really in depth and heavy for 1936.
0: Yeah, it's you watch it today and it's. Even though it's beautifully done, and the effects are much better than the old Flash Gordon, but because it's all black and white and shiny and chrome, and it's like a high budget, you know, visually it's like a big budget version of Flash Gordon in a weird sort of way. And then, you know, from there, you know, as we start creeping forward, because science fiction went away for a while, or it was all spaceships and guys in rubber suits. But then in the 50s, we get our first movie version in 1984.
1: Wow. I've never seen an adaptation of 1984. I've read the book, but...
0: I have not read the book.
1: Oh.
0: If I read the book in high school, I have no memory of it. I've seen this old black and white version a million years ago and barely remember it. But then they did a newer version in 1984.
1: Yeah.
0: With John Hurt. And Eurythmics did the soundtrack.
1: Which really?
0: Is, yeah, ooh. Although they didn't use the music that much in the movie, but their soundtrack for 1984 is really cool.
1: Oh, I might have to check that out.
0: I have the album. It's one of the songs, which is both a dance song and, yeah, it's about what it is, because one of the things in the world of 1984, the way they control people is they control where you work, how you live, just like in Metropolis. They tell you what to think, what not to think. They're changing history every day to fit the new thing. Oh, yeah, we don't like that book. So we're going to erase chapter 3 and we're going to put in a new chapter 3. I'm not going to go down that rabbit hole.
1: And talk about
0: then
1: bleak.
0: We'll get calls.
1: Yeah. Talk about bleak.
0: Yeah, yeah, very bleak. But one of the ways they control people in 1984 is through sex, or not being able to have it, or only being able to have it a certain way with certain medication, shades of Barbarella.
1: Oh, yes.
0: One of the great songs on the Eurythmics soundtrack is Sex Crime.
1: Oh.
0: Because, yeah, if you're not doing it the right way or doing it, period, it's a crime. It is a sex crime. Just the mere act of sex is a crime, as opposed to like assaulting someone.
1: Sure.
0: It's bizarre.
1: Wow. So this version, the one from the first version from 1956, what stands out to you about it from what you can remember?
0: And I'm remembering this not from seeing the movie, but from reading about it in one of my history of science fiction books, of which I have about 7. The big thing they did is they changed the ending.
1: Oh.
0: The 1984 version of the film ends pretty much the way the book does, I believe, which is our hero is captured by the government and tortured and destroyed by the government and then plugged back into his job, plugged back into the machine, and he's a cog in the machine again. Mm-hmm. And in the 50s version, I think they shot a couple of endings, and the book ending was too bleak. So there's a scene where the hero and his lover, who are accused of sex crimes and protesting the government, get caught. And as they're shouting slogans of revolution, are blown away by the secret police. And so they die martyrs and heroes.
1: Oh, like a Bonnie and Clyde.
0: Yeah. Which is also bleak, but that's a better way to go than, we tortured you to near death and brainwashed you and stole the love of your life away, and now you're both plugged back into the machine. Go be good batteries like in the Matrix.
1: Yes.
0: Go be a good battery. Go be a good cog in the machine that we need.
1: Fascinating. So,
0: yeah. And 1984, Terry Gilliam, for his movie Brazil, borrows heavily from Metropolis and heavily from 1984.
1: Wow.
0: Again, another dystopian society where everything's controlled. There's some crazy stuff in that. And I was just joking with my wife recently about Brazil, because there's a famous, you can Google it and find it, The actress Catherine Helmond, who was on Soap and a bunch of TV shows, and if you Google her, you'll see her face and you'll go, oh, her! I think she has since passed. But anyway, she's in the, there's a scene in the movie where she's constantly getting plastic surgery to stay youthful.
1: Oh.
0: And there's this great shot of her sitting in the chair in the clinic, and they've got this halo around her face, and all the skin on her face is being stretched out. It almost looks like the gills on fish attached by wires to this metal frame around her face. And she's all happy about it because she knows when it's done, she's going to look great.
1: Oh, boy.
0: And she doesn't. And, yeah, tune on any reality show and look at the gals with their plastic Botox foreheads and the inflated, overfilled lips that are... they're almost obscene. They're so awful.
1: Yeah.
0: And yeah.
1: Which I'm looking at.
0: And that's another 80s flick.
1: Yeah. I'm looking at a picture of her now, and she was no stranger to plastic surgery later on, it looks like.
0: Yeah.
1: But I'm curious because I'm looking ahead. I'm cheating for what we're going to be discussing next week as well. And it seems like the dystopian genre really takes off kind of in the Cold War era, just post Cold War, in the midst of it as well. Why do you think that is? Was it too bleak in a post-World War II world?
0: You know, I don't know. I mean, for me, I think you see a little bit of this stuff. It's kind of amazing that 1984 even got made in the 50s.
1: Yeah.
0: Because sci-fi was like horror in the 50s. It was, the genre had kind of it was sort of the redheaded stepchild kind of thing of movies. You know, horror movies were low rent and low budget again. They were drive-in fare. Science fiction was all, you know, rocket ships to Mars and, yeah, guys in rubber suits. And it was very hard to get that stuff in. But as, you know... Because what happened is all the big monsters, to me, there's two things. There's the fear of the Cold War in general, but then there's the subsequent worry about nuclear Armageddon, which is where we get all our giant monsters in Godzilla. But then you start seeing what's going on in Russia, and then as the 60s kick in, and, you know... The government's telling us, well, we're waging this righteous war in this jungle country on the other side of the world, but that's not jiving with what we're seeing with Walter Cronkite on the CBS News every night,
1: right,
0: all through the 60s. And all of a sudden, that's when the first distrust of all our institutions starts to come in. And that's when, you know, for me, that's when it seems like it really takes off. You know, Planet of the Apes is, you know, it touches on all those things. Nuclear destruction, an overlord society controlling a weaker element. Only in this case, the apes live above, and the humans, the mute humans, metaphorically live underground, you know, because they're like cave people, really.
1: Yeah.
0: And that's when that all starts to creep in for me. That's when that's when I was noticing it. And that was, you know, I was a little kid then. That was all the constant background noise, you know. Now, I didn't pay attention to Vietnam when I was 8 years old, but it was on TV every night. It was just there.
1: Yeah.
0: You know, it was just there. It's just like, I'm sure for kids today, if they, you know, if they, it does come up on their feed, you know, yeah, they're getting stuff about the Middle East or whatever all the time. It's just there. Although it's probably easier to tune out now because you can just, you can just scroll away. And, you know, back in those days, we only had three networks and you took what you got.
1: Yep.
0: You took what you got.
1: Yeah. But also, yeah, I think the 24-hour news cycle also very much informed that as well. I think there's a lot of interesting parallels too. Something that was brought up when you were talking about Cold War and things like this too. This was also the era of the Twilight Zone, where similarly these morality tales often ended very morbidly. You know, it's interesting to see these social commentaries start to pepper their way into the social consciousness.
0: Yeah, and there were two big shows then. You know, Twilight Zone started, and I always thought of the Twilight Zone as a 50s show, but we actually started rewatching some of them, and I think it premiered in late 59 or 60 and ran in the early 60s. But overlapping the Twilight Zone was The Alfred Hitchcock Show.
1: Indeed.
0: And if you watch a lot of those, they're more crime and murder oriented, but lots of twist endings, like Rod Serling went for, and it was Rod who came up with the Statue of Liberty on the beach at the end of Planet of the Apes, because he worked on that script.
1: I forgot about that. Yeah, of course he did.
0: Of course he did, yeah. And he was rewritten quite a bit, but still, that ending, that was, thank you, Rod. But what's interesting is, you know, one of the things going back to the early days of the movies, the production code said crime does not pay. Criminals, you know, that's why to this day, less so now, but even to this day, you know, the criminal goes to jail at the end or gets killed at the end. You know, Tony yeah. Montana goes out in the blaze of glory because the criminal has to die for his crimes. And, but on Alfred Hitchcock's show, the murderers got away with it all the time.
1: Wow.

0: government, and sometimes rightly and righteously so. I saw, while watching the Metropolis documentary today, an old film clip of Fritz Lang, who directed Metropolis, when he was a very old man, and this was probably in 71, 72-ish, talking about he thought the whole, the head and the heart, the head and the hand are connected by the heart ending of the movie was maybe a little too glib and maybe a little too corny, and you know, his wife maybe got it wrong, and he was always a little, he thought it, the way he's talking about it, he said, he doesn't use these words, but it's like, I think it was a little cringy maybe. But then he goes on, he says, but you know, I see on the news the kids today talking about the protesters of the 70s, and I'm with those kids, you know, and I support what they're doing, and they're always talking about that, you know, wanting to fight racism and wanting to end the war in Vietnam and all those things. It all comes from their heart. Wow. And so all of this is coming from their heart, and he says, so yeah, maybe my ex-wife got it right in the story after all. Wow. Without the heart, the head and the hand can't get together. You know, the haves and the have-nots can't get together. You know, the bridge from the one to the other, we have to go through the heart. And I that's a corny, that's Frank Capra, Capricorn. That's what these call Frank Capra's movies, Capricorn. Because they were so corny, but you still get a lump in your throat and have to wipe away a tear at the end of It's a Wonderful Life.
1: Yeah.
0: Because sometimes corny is good.
1: Oh, yeah.
0: Sometimes corny and sweet is good, and we need it.
1: Yeah. And I think there's something really lovely about the fact that, the heart in this case is Freder.
0: Yeah.
1: Okay, there we go.
0: Love those German names.
1: My German Duolingo is failing me right now. But Freder, who, you know, comes from this world, is changed, but really the change is incited by seeing Maria. So it comes from a place of love. So yeah. It really does define him as the heart, that really the mediation from this comes from a place of love.
0: Yeah, and when we first meet him, there's that scene where all the young couples and people are frolicking in the park, crazy, weird park.
1: Oh, yeah.
0: And Freder, who's the son of the man who runs everything, he clearly has access to anything and everything he wants, and that includes his pick of female company. It's established, you know, it's not graphic, but it's clear from the way the story sets all that up. And you see him enjoying the fruits of his privileged life, but you kind of get a sense like maybe he wants a little something more and he doesn't know what it is. And then he sees Maria and it's like love at first sight. It's almost like a rom-com, cute, meet cute. And then when he realizes what Maria is doing, and then he goes down that elevator that seems to take an eternity to go down to the lower depths. And then he discovers, oh man, all that cool stuff that I'm enjoying is supplied by these poor schlubs down here. 10 hours a day turning the clock dials. And
1: I mean, you take it back to the Matrix. I mean, that's the red pill, blue pill. Like once he takes that pill, there's no going back.
0: Absolutely. And talk about the Matrix. What are human beings in the Matrix? They're Duracells.
1: Batteries, yeah.
0: They're batteries. They're supplying power to a faceless ruling class that is actually AI-based machinery. In Metropolis, the machinery is run by human beings, but like Freder's father until the very end he's soulless.
1: Yeah.
0: He might as well be a robot, like Robot Maria, because he seems to have no feelings, no soul, and doesn't care about anybody. He's got what he's got, and that's all that he needs. And it takes the son going through hell and back, and basically a revolution for this guy to finally snap out of it and realize, oh, maybe I don't need to be such a soulless,
1: you know what. Now, if only we had a couple people in our world today that had that awakening, epiphany.
0: Oh man,
1: what a better world it might be.
0: Well, and after 2 hours of dystopia, it's nice to get. It's nice to get a glimmer of the possibility that maybe they can make things better.

0: better.
1: Absolutely.
0: You never know.
1: Yeah. So next week, we are continuing our journey through the dystopian genre leading up to Blade Runner. Sean, what are some of the films, just a quick glimpse of what are some of the films we might be talking about next week?
0: Oh, you know, we've got there's a fun list because, yeah, we've got Planet of the Apes. We've got George Lucas's first movie, THX 1138, Blade Runner, Brazil. And don't forget Blade Runner. You can see it at the BAC at the end of the month. Escape from New York, Gattaca, They Live, RoboCop, Blade Runner sequel, 2049, Children of Men.
1: Ooh,
0: what a great movie.
1: Great movie.
0: And, of course, the whole Matrix universe. It's all dystopia. And so we'll just be swimming through the darkness.
1: But we'll be doing it together.
0: Yes, yes. Guiding each other through the light. So,
1: yeah. So thank you so much for joining us on Studio C5. We'd love to hear from you. Visit us at knvc.org and send us your thoughts, questions, or you know what? Just say hello. We'd love to hear from you. If you enjoy the unique local programming here on KNVC, please consider supporting us by clicking Donate Now. 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Thank you so much for spending time with us tonight on Studio C5. Join us at our next screening, keep the conversation going, and tune in next week for another great show. Take care, and that's a wrap.
0: Thanks, everybody. See you next... Well, we'll hear you next week.
1: There we go.

0: 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We'll clear your screen without pasting malware into an OpenWinR run box. 775-241-3571. The opinions expressed on this show do not necessarily reflect those of KNVC or Computer Corps, who are unavailable for comment. They are currently arguing about whether the new NVIDIA ARM chip is a genuine threat to x86 or just marketing. They've been at it since Thursday.
1: I'm going to put an NVIDIA chip inside my old Osborne portable.
0: Get those green, really green. Or did you have an orange one? Were you special?
1: It was kind of greenish, I think. Actually, I think it was just the plain old ivory color. I don't remember.
0: Oh, well, the text was either green or orange. You had your choice. So,
1: green. Oh, yes. I thought you meant the case. Green. No. Okay. My memory is failing me.
0: Speaking of memory failing, we got some, revise and extend from last week's calls. Those Apple photos that look fine in your iPhone but show up as blank thumbnails on Windows, remember? Don had that problem last week. The full answer is at battleborn.tech, our website, including Cloud Convert, VLC, and a PowerShell command for when Windows says it fixed it and absolutely did not. So Don and others that are still struggling, check out our website, battleborn.tech, and find the more complete answer. And we also want a quick shout out to a story we covered last week. Researchers that ran an AI models as agents in a simulated world and tracked crime, survival, and civilization. You know, Gemini had 683 crimes and climbing. Grok had 183 crimes before its world ended in 4 days of the 15-day run. And GPT-5 Mini, only 2 crimes, but everyone starved to death. What a shout out to Claude. 0 crimes, stable government, still running. The full story and video walkthrough is very accessible at Emergent World, and we got a link at bbtl.ink/AIworld.
1: We got 3 phone calls today, and I think we're going to kick it off with Brian. And Brian wants to air gap his motorcycle. And I got to say that you set your pistons to top dead center, and then you can set your points to 0.018. And then the gap for spark plugs is start off at about 0.035 and work up from there. So there.
2: Go ahead, caller.
3: Hi, this is Brian from Carson City.
2: Hey, Brian.
3: You know, I've called many times. You've fixed me up many times. So
2: I was kind of holding my breath in between those two. Yeah, I called many times. Where are we going with this? Oh, good.
3: No, this is okay. So I've got I ride a motorcycle, so I use a an old MP3 for my music and. Because I don't like to put it on my phone in case, you know, I'm dinking around with my phone while I'm on the bike. And if I drop it, then I lose my phone on these rides. So I use an old MP3. I know it sounds ancient and backwards.
2: People, a guy rolled in with a typewriter to the place I work and we fixed it. So no judgment. I mean, okay.
3: Good. Well, I mean, it's not one of those Apple sticks, but it's a real MP3. And, you know, it's not terribly old, but it is old. But anyways, so I use a computer to load my music and, and I also use this computer for pictures, but I don't need it on the internet.
2: Okay.
3: So it's an old Windows style operating system. So it's not even really, you know, safe on the internet anyways. But obviously Microsoft or HP or whoever, Google, they keep wanting me to connect to the internet and update. And yeah. It seems like every time something gets updated, I lose my mouse, or there's no need for it. So
2: if you stay off the internet, you could argue that there's no need for it. If you're
3: right.
2: disconnected from the internet, all right, but you're still getting notice about updates. That sounds like you're connected to the internet.
3: Yeah, exactly. So how do I remove it from the internet? I mean, there's no wire because it was Wi-Fi.
2: Yeah.
3: So how do I get it to?
2: You can turn off the Wi-Fi. There's no worry.
3: I just turn off the Wi-Fi, and then it'll be just perfect for my music.
2: Yeah, that'd be even better because you won't accidentally click on something and go out into the
3: exactly.
2: into the wild world. And
3: so
2: also, if you're sitting on the internet, you don't know what's coming in. You already gave permission. Usually, it's
3: exactly.
2: Well, I don't know how far back you are, but there should be a little Wi-Fi thing in the bottom right corner.
3: Right.
2: Of your screen. I don't know. What, you know,
3: but
2: which
3: then when
2: version
3: the,
2: of Windows you got?
3: Yeah, it's not 10, but it's the one prior to that.
2: Okay. Could be but 8. Could be 7.
3: Yeah, I think it's Windows 8.
2: Okay.
3: So,
2: well, Windows 8 had the weird tiles and flipping the desktop, and is that it?
3: Oh, well, then no. Maybe it is Windows 10.
2: Windows 10 had the icon down at the bottom left, little square
3: yep.
2: thing. Okay.
3: Yep, yep.
2: All
3: okay.
2: right.
3: So other than just clicking that icon on the far right to turn it off, but if I turn the computer off and I turn it back on, it comes back on. So is there somewhere else in the settings I turn off or remove the Wi-Fi?
2: Yeah, you're right. It does decide that it needs to you can go through and say, forget this network all the way through. That would be one way. And then, you know, it obviously knows some the Wi-Fi network password, where it is.
3: Okay.
2: And you could say, remove or forget this network. You could do that.
3: Remove the network. Okay.
2: Yeah, or the network password. And then it's just doing it. Now, you can a lot of the solutions are just you know, to toggle it on and off. But you can go into Device Manager, which is kind of geeky. Device Manager, you can right click on the little icon and there's Device Manager. And that shows you all the parts of the computer and you can just
3: yes.
2: disable it. I mean, that is the nuclear option right there.
3: And then that way it won't turn back on when I turn
2: can't.
3: The computer
2: it
3: on.
2: Can't. No, because if you select Disable Device, it'll respect that. It'll respect your choice. That's one,
3: okay.
2: One thing that
3: will
2: respect your choice. You can also do control panel, network sharing center. You can change adapter settings and disable sort of a higher level disable there. You
3: okay.
2: can do that. There's also a command line. I don't know if are you in the command line, Kenny?
3: No, I know it's like an old DOS type. Command.
2: Right. No,
3: yeah.
2: DOS command. Yeah,
3: no,
2: okay. Well,
3: no.
2: you can do that. Yeah.
3: No.
2: So,
3: But I can go in and disable the network.
2: Yeah. Right click. You know, while you're there, there's probably two. If it's is it a tower, a laptop? What'd you say? I forget.
3: It's a desktop. Yeah. It's a
2: well,
3: tower
2: there's probably
3: thing.
2: Two then. There's probably a Wi-Fi and a network cable. So while you're there,
3: okay.
2: disable them both. And kind of remember
3: okay.
2: you did that because that'll drive someone crazy if they ever try to connect to the internet.
3: Right.
2: Well, eventually they'll look in Device Manager and see that. It's a Device Manager. It's like a little listing database. It's a list of things. And you go down to network adapters and you got to expand it by clicking on the little arrow, the little greater than sign, and then it'll come down.
3: Uh-huh.
2: And then you'll see a whole bunch of stuff. And what you're looking for is like Ethernet connection and Wi-Fi connection.
3: Okay.
2: Most likely Intel, but it could be something else. But it'll be under network adapters. And then
3: okay.
2: you just right-click on that, and you say disable device. And
3: okay.
2: there you go.
3: And then it'll stay that way when I turn it off and turn
2: yep.
3: it back on.
2: Absolutely.
3: All right.
2: Yeah.
3: Perfect. And then that way I can just keep moving my music if I, you know, want
2: right.
3: to update my, yeah.
2: Sure. All right. All right.
3: Perfect.
2: All right.
3: Well, thank you very much.
2: All right. Thanks. And keep driving safely.
3: Thanks.
2: All right. Thanks, Tom. Battleborn Tech.
0: Well, air gap is always a good idea. It's a security measure where you keep your computer away from the internet. It actually, no wires go across a gap. There's actually a physical gap between them. And a salute to Brian for keeping old technology, finding a use for it, and still using it. Really great thing to do. We're very happy to see that. Speaking about old technology and new technology, we got a big heads up for you. And credit to Anthony, who's been nudging us for months that traditional antivirus is being replaced by EDR. That's Edge Detection and Response. And here's why it's urgent now. Cybersecurity researcher Brian Livingston over at Ask Woody and Steve Gibson at Security Now podcast at Twit Network are both sounding the same alarm. AI generator attacks are now fileless, invisible to traditional antivirus scanners, and arriving faster than ever. How fast? Let me tell you. 8 years ago, the average time between a vulnerability being published and then being exploited in the wall was 2.3 years. Yes, years. That was in 2018. Last year, it was 23 days. So far in 2026, 10 hours. That's not a typo. 10 hours from public disclosure to active attack, down from 2+ years to in less than a decade.
1: And then you set Claude loose on it.
0: Yeah, that's what you got to do. You got to get another AI in there to fight the AIs. There's a chart at zeroDayClock.com that makes this painfully visual. zeroDayClock.com. Now, new defense is EDR, Endpoint Detection and Response, which watches for bad behavior instead of bad files, stops attacks mid-strike, and attempts to restore the damage. More capable than antivirus and more necessary than ever. But also much more expensive. Full explainer is at bbtl.ink/EDR. It's from Woody's Newsletter Plus, but it's a free article. So bbtl.ink/EDR will get you there. No paywall. Worth your time tonight.
1: Well, there is a little bit of news on the security front. There is a deadline coming up this month in June where Secure Boot, which is a Microsoft low-level security function to keep rootkits from embedding themselves during the startup procedure of your computer. The security certificates that Microsoft relies on to make sure that everything is legitimate, they all expire. It seems like Microsoft may have been caught up short. I don't know. But it should not affect your day-to-day operations because Microsoft's going to roll out the fix slowly. But during that time, just be extra careful what you click on because there may be a little window of opportunity for a rootkit to slip in there. Well, we got a second phone call here. We've got Char. And Char needs, she needs to hire a librarian because, what is it? Her library card?
2: Go ahead, call her.
4: Hi, Chrissy. This is Char.
2: Hey, Char.
4: I wanted to tell you about my visit to the library Wednesday, where it's a computer tech open free class between 3 and 4 p.m.
2: Wow, this is in Carson City, Nevada?
4: Yeah, this is Carson City.
2: Okay.
4: At the Carson City Library, yeah.
2: And
4: I got to tell you.
2: And how much does it cost? Like $500 or?
4: No. It's free. Free to the public.
2: Okay. Well, go ahead. What happened?
4: They encourage you to bring your equipment. So if you've got a computer with questions or a phone with questions or something, they encourage you to bring it with yourself so that you can see it in action.
2: All right.
4: And let me tell you what, they know what they're doing. They can take probably 10 to 12 people during that period of time. But they treat you individually, and they answered my questions in like 15 minutes. I was wham-bam impressed.
2: Well, that sounds great. I know where I work. We're not supposed to help people and for free. We're supposed to actually be selling things and stuff. But that's great. So that's the library. And what time is that again? Tell the people again.
4: 3 p.m. to 4 p.m. on Wednesdays. Okay, Wednesday. And they've got about three different people.
2: Great. That sounds great. Do you know any of their names or where in the library? Or do
4: you know what? Just go to the library desk and tell them you want the computer tech people.
2: And are they upstairs there? Or?
4: No, they're just on the main floor.
2: Oh, really?
4: They've got three tables, actually, all set up for it. And
2: oh, cool.
4: They come in, you sign up a sheet, and they actually take you in the order in which you signed. Like,
2: okay.
4: Number one gets the first crack at it.
2: Oh, cool.
4: And they have it so that everybody can listen in if it's okay, so that everybody is learning what you're learning.
2: Wow. It sounds, maybe I'll go there and learn something.
4: That'd
2: be great.
4: I thought I would.
2: Okay. So that's Carson City Library. 900
4: free.
2: North Roof Street, free Wednesday.
4: Yeah, that sounds about right.
2: Wednesdays 3 to 4. Go on down there, sign up, and get some free computer. Ashar, thank you. You helped a lot of people today.
4: You bet. I hope it does, because I know I had trouble making a decision. How am I going to learn? How am I going to? Wow, they really helped.
2: Great. I'm sure they'll be glad to hear that. And if you got friends and neighbors, if you go on in, make sure you tell them that Ashar and Battleborn Tech set you.
4: You betcha.
2: All right. Thanks.
0: Well, it sure is great when listeners call in and talk about good things that happen in the tech world. It's a very refreshing call. Thank you, Shar, for telling us about the good work down at Carson City Library. I don't want to be remiss, but Carson City Senior Center also has a tech help program, free. Now, special, Ray on Tuesday has walk-in appointments. Just walk on in and get some help. That's down at the Carson City Senior Center on Tuesday late morning. Now, Thursday and Friday late mornings, you can take some other people there, but they need an appointment. So for more information and for appointments, call the Senior Center at 775-883-0703, or you can just make an appointment at reception there right in the building, 775-883-0703. And if you're down in Douglas County, it can be a challenge to keep up with technology. Well, Douglas County Community and Senior Center is there for you. They offer senior tech classes. It's more of a class than come in and fix my problem tutoring tech help kind of thing, but the classes are followed by, hey, bring your problems and some one-on-one. But come on down. It's a great class. It's on the first and third Friday of every month at 1 p.m. in the Carson Valley Health Room. So that's first and third Fridays at 1 p.m. Gabe and Stacy are down there with some classes, and they help expand some awareness to free service. So come on, go on down. Give them a shout-out from Battleborn Tech. For a short talk, I'm on a topic of interest, followed by time for questions, then one-on-one assistance with your tech devices.
1: And they can cover everything from how to log into your email all the way up to how to get integration between PHP and a Java object-oriented system.
0: Well, Bring your server in if you want that. An important thing about all these tech help things, if it's with your phone, bring your phone. If it's with your laptop, bring your laptop. I mean, try not to have them break out the puppets and charts and diagrams, but actually bring the device.
1: If it's with your old ENIAC computer, make sure to bring that in on the semi.
0: There you go.
1: We've got another phone call here. This is Lee. You may remember Lee from prior phone calls. He is diving deep into the world of Linux, but you know, every so often you got to come back up to the kiddie pool and you got to dive into the shallow end, and you got to, which means you got to dive back into Windows. So let's see what we do for Lee.
2: Go ahead, caller.
5: Hello, Christy. This is Lennox Lee, although I hate to say I need a Microsoft question.
2: You just can't quit them, can you? Just can't. It's like a bad boyfriend or girlfriend, huh? Okay, go ahead. What's up with this Windows conundrum?
5: Well, if it's free, it's for me. So I got this laptop that's for free, and it has Windows 11 on it, but it's Windows 11 Home.
2: Okay.
5: And so now I'm thinking, well, maybe Home is for losers, you know, and maybe I should have Pro. So
2: well,
5: I just wanted to know, do you think I should upgrade it?
2: Well, the upgrade is, you know, it's we don't say prices, but it's going to be around $100 at the setting store. So if you need it, you need it. What do you get with Pro? I mean, Home is perfectly fine, complete operating system. Nothing wrong with that. The main thing you would miss is, remote desktop, maybe. Remote desktops allows you to have your computer access from everywhere. Now, Home can make the call, but only Pro can receive the call. So only if you want to control a computer remotely, that computer you record, controlling's got to be Pro. Does that make sense? So if you're out on the road, you want something at home, and you want to work on your home computer remotely, that home computer's got to be Pro. So that's a big thing. The other one is BitLocker. They got a kind of a baby version called Device Encryption, a lighter version, if you will. But more BitLocker on Pro gives you more control and actually lets you know you're doing full disk encryption. So some people like that. If you're getting into sandbox, virtual machines, Hyper-V kind of stuff, that's a Pro feature. Also, Microsoft lets you defer updates for a while. There's less control on Home updates. They're more or less automatic. You take what you want. So if you need any of those, that is something. And then also, if it's a, you also get a couple of things. Group Policy Editor, which allows you to focus in on how Windows work. You get to join a domain if you have that, but that's usually workplaces, not Home, obviously.
5: Mm-hmm.
2: That's about it. Also, you can go up to 2 terabytes of RAM on, I can't imagine what that would cost now, but on a Pro, you can go up to 2 terabytes. While Home only has 128 gigs. So those are quickly the thing. The big one is maybe the remote desktop. If you access your computer from the road, your home computer, there's a lot of options out there. You don't have to use remote desktop use remote desktop from Windows. I mean, you can use Chrome remote desktop, any desk on Home, those things are free and can be used. So any of that sounds attractive or worth about $100 to you? Or?
5: No, none of that. I don't need all disk encryption. I've given up my career in the CIA. And,
2: okay.
5: Sorry for the background noise.
2: Oh, yeah, that's fine. Yeah. Okay, so... all right. Well, and do you do remote desktop? Do you take it sounds like you have the laptop. I mean, ideally, it's probably a home base station, a tower that you would have a remote desktop on, but not always.
5: Yeah, right, which I don't have because I'm going to, you know, I'm really planning to go to Linux entirely. It's just that, like I say, it's free, it's for me.
2: Okay. Well, it'd be a perfectly fine computer as long as, if it's standalone and you're not connecting anything and you don't need encryption, sounds more and more like Home is just fine for you.
5: That's just exactly what I'm thinking all the way home.
2: Okay, all the way home. Windows all the way home until you get to Linux. Okay. Okay, Lee.
5: Thanks, Christy.
2: All right. Glad to help. Bye-bye.
5: Bye-bye.
0: Well, we said a lot of things about Home and Pro and came up with, might as well do Home. One of the things we didn't mention because he wasn't at a workplace is that, of course, joining a domain and more kind of support for groups of computers really requires Pro as well. So this is only for your personal computer at home. If you have a small business, you may have to consult your IT professional about what you really need, and you may want and need Pro.
1: I like Pro. I always found it was easier to do things in Pro rather than home, like networking, policy editor, those kind of things. But
0: yeah, that group policy editor, I really miss it when I'm working on a home computer. I'm often in there, and I really like to have that on Pro. And also, that sneakiness of BitLocker and device encryption on home just really hits me wrong. I don't like that. Might as well get it out in the open with Pro and the full BitLocker control panel.
1: Well, I have to agree with you. I find it the same way. Well, Christy, I think that's going to wrap us for today. How about your words of wisdom going out?
0: This has been Battleborn Tech. We thanks our callers, Brian, Char, and Lee, who called us at 775-241-3571. We're in studio Saturdays from 9 to 11 Pacific. Call then or anytime at 775-241-3571. 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That's Break, like the 10,000 vulnerabilities Claude Mythos just broke open across critical software worldwide. Not Break, like the decision to stop it before it being generally released. Our engineer is Joe Bly, the caster of filters, the hand on the fader, the real reason this show exists. We bring the ideas. Joe brings the show. Our thanks to Anthony, our ex post facto checker, our black box recorder. We go down in flames. He figures out exactly what happened and why, and next week we fly a little safer. Anthony just texts that black boxes are really bright orange. Notice Claude AI contributed to this episode. Get even by pasting a paragraph of nothing but emoticons and then ask it to summarize. 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Our email is questions@battleborn.tech. That's questions with an S and T-E-C-H at the end. 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
6: 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It's straight out of the high desert.
7: 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Thanks for tuning in to High Desert Music, where homegrown gets loud. We're broadcasting from the Brewery Arts Center. This is the only show in Northern Nevada dedicated to discovering and sharing original music by local artists. And I am so glad you're here. Thank you to everyone who's been submitting. Keep doing it. One of my favorite things about this show is that if you're a musician, a songwriter, or even just starting out, this is a place to learn by listening. You get to hear how others write, arrange, and tell their stories through music. And honestly, it's been really huge for me. Your music matters and it makes an impact. You'll learn every time you listen to this show. We've got another great mix of local talent lined up for you today, including songs inspired by family, hometown memories, lasting relationships, and a few familiar names from the archive. So let's dive in. Our first artist is Tim Chernock from Sparks. He's originally from the Chicago area, and Tim has spent decades writing, recording, and performing his own music. And his song, How Sweet It Is, this was inspired by the memory of his father who passed away from cancer and reflects on the powerful emotions that often shape the songs that we remember the most. Tim recorded every instrument and vocal part himself in his home studio. So let's take a listen to How Sweet It Is by Tim Chernock.

That was How Sweet It Is by Tim Chernek on High Desert Music. One of my favorite things about this show is hearing how many artists are creating incredible music right from their home studios. And whether you're a longtime musician or just getting started, don't be afraid to share your work with us. And when you submit your music, don't forget to include your lyrics and a little bit of information about yourself. It helps us tell your story on the air. And you can always submit all of that at localmusic@knvc.org. Next up is singer-songwriter Doug Robertson. Doug wrote this song, Portola, after moving from the railroad town of Portola, California in 1980. This song tells the story of a lonely railroad worker and captures a little piece of that life from that era. Over the years, Doug has led multiple bands, performed throughout Northern Nevada, and even spent time recording in Nashville. But as Doug puts it, he still misses the sunsets of Reno, of course. So here's Doug Robertson's Portola.

You're listening to Portola by Doug Robertson on High Desert Music, broadcasting from the Brewery Arts Center. It's always fascinating hearing songs inspired by real places and real experiences, and Northern Nevada and the surrounding region have such a rich history, and local songwriters continue to find new ways to bring those stories to life. So if you'd like to learn more about the artists featured on High Desert Music, be sure to visit our Facebook page. Just type in High Desert Music, and you'll find artist information, their playlists, and their profiles, and any other updates about the show. All right. This is from the local Reno band called Spur Crazy. And this Reno-based country and rock band is known for bringing high-energy performances to the venues throughout Northern Nevada. And this song is written by the band leader, if you will, Steve Rosenthal. Their song, Little Things, is a tribute to everyday gestures that help make a marriage work, the small acts of kindness and the thoughtfulness that often mean the most. So take a listen to this wonderful song, Little Things by Spur Crazy.

You're listening to Little Things by Steve Rosenthal of Spur Crazy on High Desert Music. I think a lot of these listeners can relate to that one. Sometimes the smallest gestures end up meaning the most. And one thing I always enjoy about hosting the show is discovering the variety of music being created throughout Northern Nevada. And every week brings something different. And that's what keeps local music exciting, right? So we're going to dig into the archive from the High Desert Music Archive. Here's Fiction with a track that first aired back in 2019. We don't have much background information on this group, but that's one of the fun things about revisiting the archive. It kind of gives us a chance to rediscover music from earlier chapters of our local scene. So here's Fiction on High Desert Music.

0: 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Every week, we talk about the live events happening, the open mics, and where you can listen to all of your local musicians and support them. And on the line with us is Elise Linder with the Reno Musicians Collective. We are super grateful that she comes here every week and gives us updates on what's going on and all the happenings and the abouts of town and the whole region. How's it going, Elise?
1: It's going pretty good. It's warming up out there.
0: Yes.
1: Phew. I have three things for you today. First up is Friday, June 19th, Mick Hopper's Brew Co. in Fernley. They have an open mic every third Friday. Their sign-ups start at 6:45. It's hosted by Jamie and the Fernley Aces, that one. And I haven't been over to that one yet, but I plan to make it out at some point. And then the next one is actually a series of events. It's two that I'm putting on Saturday, June 20th and the 27th. I kind of wanted to feature the whole round, which is Saturdays in the Park at the Believe Sign in Reno. It's the two that I'm doing are an acoustic showcase. The show is going to be from 7 to 10 p.m. on those two Saturdays. But those events are going to start June 13th, and they're going to go through August 1st. So check out Saturdays in the Park social media for more information for that one. And then for the third one, I wanted to do something a little different. I just wanted to let you all know that Bristlecone Brewing Company in Reno on 2nd Street has a live music offering every Friday from 6 to 8 p.m. They have various artists, solo artists, and bands playing there. You can check out their social media, Instagram or Facebook, for more information on that.
0: That's awesome, Elise. I'm really excited for the Saturdays in the Park. That's a really great setup you got going on out there.
1: Yeah, we got quite a few people. I have six acts playing on each Saturday evening, the 20th and the 27th, including Molly Moser will be up there, and I will be up there. So we have a bunch of local talent playing. It'll be a fun night.
0: Awesome. Yeah, I seen that lineup there, and we've had some artists even on the show that are going to be playing. So that's an event you don't want to miss out on. It's a good date night too. So
1: good date night, yeah. Go out to the Believe Sign. Support our Believe Sign in Reno.
0: Yes, believe in it.
1: Yes.
0: Awesome. Thanks for everything, Elise.
1: Thank you so much.
0: Before we move into this week's Canyon Club sample, I'd like to thank everyone who continues to support local artists by attending shows, sharing music online, and encouraging original songwriting in our community. Now, local music only grows when people show up for it, and Northern Nevada has some incredibly talented artists worth discovering. So for this week's Canyon Club sample, we're revisiting Reno singer-songwriter Eric Mercado. Many listeners know Eric through his musical project, High Desert Habit. And this is where he explores themes of grief, healing, and the shared experiences that connect us. He's also the founder of the Sagebrush Sounds Music Festival, and he has been a strong supporter of the local music community. So here's Eric Mercado with Lucy Lou.
2: They say that country artists always got a song about their truck and their woman and their dog. So this is a song about my dog, but my very first dog that I had on my own was a little Great Dane puppy. And at the time, I was doing real bad. I was in and out of jail. I was on a lot of drugs.

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Sorry. But I realized that she had taught me the steps I needed to hold it together for the rest of my life. And so this song is for my dog. It's called Lucy Lou.

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1: That was Eric Mercado on the Canyon Club with his song Lucy Liu. 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But on June 17th at 3 p.m., that's going to feature Nick Ng and Michelle Bell. Now, Nick Ng, he's a Reno singer-songwriter known for his polished pop rock songwriting, heartfelt lyrics, and years of performing throughout Northern Nevada and just the West Coast in general. And joining him is Michelle Bell. She's a guitarist, a performer, writer, and who many listeners know from the Grim Tones and, of course, the Nick Ng Band. So tune in this Thursday. It's going to be a good one. June 18th at 7 p.m. right here on KNVC 95.1 FM and KNVC.org when Nick Zafferano joins the program. Thanks for listening to High Desert Music. Whether you're an artist, a songwriter, a band member, or simply someone who enjoys discovering music, we appreciate you spending part of your day with us. 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I'm Molly Moser, your host, and we'll catch you next time.

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Why are we here? Oh, yeah, to enrich your day and give you a little something to think about. Whether it's a song you just discovered, or an alternative perspective on things going on in the world, or maybe it's just some information about some fun stuff happening right here in our communities. Yeah, that's why we're here. 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

Welcome aboard, my friends. You are tuned to Modern Jet Set. Thank you for flying the fancy skies. My name is Iris Berkeley. I am your pilot and your flight attendant for flight number 301 of the soundtrack to your utterly fabulous Secret Agent Oh So Funky Life. And we took off this time from Miami with a track called Miami from Pigeon, stunning debut from the Margate UK five-piece who described their sound as, quote, William Onyebur in outer space or early Hot Chip in a 70s New York loft. The record is out of national, and I'm looking forward to much, much more of that. We got Freddie Todd in the background, Detroit beatmaker from 2022's record 1990. It's called Sanatine, and we're going to keep this kind of jungle thing going on for a little while. If you need anything in the meantime, just hit that button above your head with a picture of a party hat on it, and someone will be around to assist you shortly. You can also email the flight deck anytime, day or night, at mail@modernjetset.com. I think you're going to like this one. It kind of goes a little bit of everywhere. So hang on tight. It's Modern Jet Set.

up and you find yourself with an unceasing agony dangling before your eyes. For there's just a flimsy construction parting your type from its end.

Thank you for flying with Modern Jet Set. I am Iris Berkeley. We are a little more than a quarter of the way through this hour-long flight, and in the background is Denver producer Max Mull of Skull Taste 2 from 2020 on Young Heavy Souls record. It's called Old Where It Counts, wrapping up a set that also included something new from Evax, and that is one half of the legendary duo Rat-A-Tat. He's back with something giving some serious Moby vibes on Because Music. The record is Just Like Fire. We heard When I'm Gone. Before that, a classic from Bjork, topped the European pop charts in about 1993, still holding up super well today. From debut, that's Bjork's first after disbanding the Sugar Cubes, we heard Human Behavior. And to start us off, Murex, debut single from the Swedish avant-pop artist on Young Records, a single called Massacre. Have a few surprises coming up ahead. I don't want to spoil them, but I don't think you're going to catch this next one coming, so stay right where you're at. And as always, thanks for flying with Modern Jet Set.

We'll call that one an ice cream sandwich of sorts, vintage and modern, to bring us to the halfway point of today's modern jet set flight. First up, you would not expect this, but we heard from Mike D, first new music from a Beastie Boy in 15 years, created it with his son's band, Very Nice Person, a single called Switch Up. And then while we were at it, Beck, in that vein, We Dance Alone from his 10th record from 2005's The Information. Recording took place on that one from 03 to 06 at the same time he was also working on his 2005 record, Cuero. And then that ice cream sandwich, Helado Tropical, the pairing we did not expect and I am so grateful for. Helado Negro and Reina Tropical sound beautiful together ahead of a new co-worked LP called Helado Tropical. We heard Tocando. I'm Iris Berkeley. We are halfway through today's modern jet set flight, but there is so much awaiting in the second half. So stay right where you're at. And as always, thank you ever so much for flying the fancy skies.

It's Modern Jet Set. Thank you for joining us on this hour-long escapade through the fancy skies. We kicked off our second half with some soulful, gone psychedelic sounds. First up was Paris-born singer-songwriter Tueo on an album called Outsider. That one's produced by Adrian Quesada of the Black Pumas. We heard Up for Soul. After that, the Womack sisters' Daptone Records debut for the trio with some serious soul pedigree. It's called Chauffeur, a single from the new self-titled from 2026. It's talking about the trials and tribulations of making it as an Uber driver. And then after that, something new from The Sincere's LA's Joey Quiñones and Friends on a new September 2026 album called Love Stories. We heard Did You Know? In the background right now, a brand new project from The Empress. That's library music legends Paul Osborne of Project Gemini teaming up with Paul Elliott of Pleasurewood. It's an epic psych romp called Fortune Teller, and this one's Blood Money. So if you need yourself some more Jet Set lovin' during the rest of your week, you are in luck. You can always find an instant replay of this most recent flight over on modernjetset.com, plus archives and other goodies for you frequent flyers. If you just want to say hi, you can do that anytime at all at mail@modernjetset.com. We have some serious globetrotting to take care of before we reach our final destination. Keep those passports out, and thanks for flying.

0: But you want
1: man is also going to cast. Oh, yeah.

And friends, this is our final descent here on Modern Jet Set. We got Mombasa with Al Rahman in the background. Something new from Blind Yeo before that called Color Pillow on 2026's The Lemoine Point. And Noura Mint Semali with Mughadim Kar off last year's Yenebet. Started off this final set with the Ngozi family and Umzanga from Gatecrash 78. And I am Iris Berkeley. You want to hear any more of this, you can always find our most recent flight and a full show archive whenever you need a getaway over at modernjetset.com.

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9: Friends, do you use Gritty Kitty litter? Then you know about its absorbency. It's fragrant. It's like the smell of fresh bison. It sticks to any surface. It's great as a between-meal snack. And how about that wonderful feeling you get when you squish it between your toes? So all remember, folks, if it doesn't say Gritty Kitty, it stinks. And now, for all you kitties at home, I'd like to announce a contest. We'd like you to write us a poem of 47 million words or less telling us why you love Gritty Kitty litter. Whoever writes the best poem will win $47 million, a lifetime supply of goat cheese, a 12-hour record set of the top hits of the 70s, but best of all, a trip to Hollywood and a guest appearance on the Money Mudskipper Show!
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11: Hello, I think I'm President Gerald Ford with a truly great investment idea to help you spread the risk in the difficult period to come. Now's the time to begin collecting profiles of American presidents in butter. Not guns, but butter. Yes, collect all 38 of them. Subscribe now and start at the beginning with Pat number one, George Butterball Washington. If you could see this profile in butter I'm holding in my hand, you would have to agree that it's just beautiful. And if you keep them cold, they'll last forever. Not like this one. Pretty good, though. Oh, how do you get them? Well, just send a postcard to the candidate of your choice with your name and address and the word butter on it. He'll know what to do. That's Gerald Ford's Presidential Profiles in Butter. It's the real thing.
12: Yea, and God said to Abraham, You will kill your son Isaac. And Abraham said, I can't hear you. You'll have to speak into the microphone. And God said, oh, I'm sorry. Is this better? Check, check, check. Jerry, pull the high end out. I'm still getting some hiss back here.
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13: 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I'm Stu Buchanan.
14: TK here, and welcome back with us to the bunker.
13: To the bunker. I like the sound of that. The Secret Mountain Laboratory.
14: We're in the bunker.
13: We're going to do something different today. Tonight, we're going to start off with some jazz.
14: Yeah.
13: We don't play a lot of jazz on Studio B, but we do play it, but not enough of it.
14: Well, we're going to go to one of the greats, that's for sure, John Coltrane.
13: This guy is great.
14: He really set it up for the saxophone, played with, you guys know more than I do. I'm still learning about
13: a million other artists.
14: Miles Davis, Muddy Waters.
13: We recently obtained, I'd say these are his first 8 albums. Studio B recently obtained this. So thanks to TK for that.
14: Oh, no worries. Yeah, we got to have some John Coltrane on board, I think.
13: And anyway, before we get started here, I want to mention knvc.org.
14: Right.
13: knvc.org. There's all kinds of stuff there to look at.
14: Absolutely. Go to the website. It'll direct you to our location at 895 Studio B and all the stuff that they have.
13: Yes.
14: Is all good.
13: 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And we do have underwriters, too, which help. 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
14: Yeah, tell your friends if they're able to do that, please.
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14: That's the order takeout.
13: Oh, I see. Yeah. Sure. 895studioB@gmail.com is our email address. So please drop us a line and tell us what you think critique our show or make requests or whatever.
14: Right.
13: Anyway, shall we get started with John Coltrane?
14: I think we should.
13: John Coltrane. 8 legendary LPs is in this collection.

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0: Well, the stereo separation in that song was pretty good. For a late 60s recording, that's pretty much when he had all his albums out, because he passed in 1967 at the age of 40.
1: Correct, yeah.
0: So John William Coltrane, saxophonist, band leader, composer, and he is among the most influential and acclaimed figures in the history of jazz and 20th century music. And he led at least 50 recording sessions and appeared on many albums by other musicians, including Miles Davis and Thelonious Monk, to name just a couple. And you know he was always in, he was also in the Navy.
1: I remember I was with him way back. No.
0: TK was in the Navy, too.
1: I wasn't even a thought back then.
0: No. And he was a seaman first class, and his unit was the Naval Station Pearl Harbor Pacific Fleet Ceremonial Band. So, you know, he probably learned a lot of his licks in that band.
1: I would think, yeah. You got to start somewhere. But definitely saxophonist extraordinaire and our featured artist tonight, Mr. John Coltrane.
0: I don't think there's anybody that supersedes him today.
1: I don't, you know, I think of old, there's Boots Randolph, you go back to the 60s with some guys like that. And they were very good, but no one's John Coltrane.
0: No.
1: I just, smooth.
0: Yeah. Yes, John Coltrane. We could spend the whole show playing that guy.
1: Yeah,
0: we have enough albums of him.
1: One day we'll revisit this, perhaps.
0: Yes, this is 895 Studio B on KNVC 95.1. I'm Stu Buchanan.
1: TK over here, another Tuesday evening. Thanks for being here with us. Appreciate that.
0: Thank you very much, because, you know, there are lots of choices.
1: Lots.
0: So you choose us, we are grateful for you.
1: Truly. Thank you.
0: And go to KNVC, while you're at it, go to knvc.org. And there you'll find lots of information on the station, several shows. Oh, I know that button that I couldn't remember. That's for the archives. If you want to want to play a show you've missed, a past show you've missed, you could push a button for go to the archives for that.
1: Really, just go to the site. It's such a well set up site. You can see navigate wherever you want to go, or where you don't want to go at
0: yes,
1: the moment.
0: It's
1: very well set up. So.
0: Very, very, very easy, and it's a very good site. KNVC.org
1: yep.
0: is the name. Our email address is 895studiov@gmail.com. You could drop us a line, tell us how we're doing, and request something if you want. We'll have it. We might not have it. So 895studiob.com is the button to push for our stream, which is on 24/7.
1: Yeah.
0: And we play a lot of past shows, and we've been doing Studio B for quite some time. And what would you say about 40 years on and off Studio B?
1: Oh, yeah, I mean, it goes back to we had, not to ramble too much here, we had a little transmitter way back in like 1983. I mean,
0: we were pirates.
1: It was frontier radio, that's for sure. But it was always been a lot of fun.
0: Yes, it was,
1: and it still is.
0: So a lot of the shows were re-recorded, and so you could hear them at 895studiob.com. Also with concerts and some comedy and some classic interviews, stuff like that. It's a fun stream to listen to. Anyway, getting back to the music, this is David and David from their album Boomtown. I guess you could call this a title track.
1: I would do that.
0: Yeah. Welcome to the Boomtown is the name of this. 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

0: 1974 album from Frigid Pink. When was the last time you heard that band? Frigid Pink, I remember them.
1: I'm trying to think of their big hit, but I can't think of it.
0: I'll have to look that up.
1: They had a big
0: That's a good thing.
1: It was a good song.
0: That was called Money Man, and before that was a 2026 album from Peter Frampton. It's called Carry the Light. And what was the song we heard?
1: We heard a good rockin' tune there called Buried Treasure.
0: That was good. Peter Frampton from 2026 album. And there's a couple others we played, too.
1: Oh, we started off that set, Stu, with David and David. Welcome to the Boomtown.
0: Hi, I'm
1: from
0: David.
1: From the Boomtown.
0: This is my other brother, David.
1: Recorded out at Boomtown. No, just kidding.
0: No. Wouldn't it be something if it was? Anyway, this is 895 Studio B on KNVC 95.1, Carson City Community Radio. I'm Stu Buchanan.
1: And I'm TK.
0: And we're almost done here, but we got some more music to play. Last week, I played some of this band. This is Steve Funk turned me onto this. And it's a band called Voodoo Cats. It's a local band. 1995 is when this album came out. I got a frog in my throat. And it's called Let It Groove is the name of this.

0: What a contrast from what we started off with to this.
1: A bit of one, yeah.
0: Coheed and Cambria is the name of the band that we just got through listening to from the Second Stage Turbine Blade album. And that was called, what was that called?
1: I have it, Stu, is Hearshot Kid Disaster. Okay. There's a story behind that.
0: Hearshot Kid.
1: I don't know what it is.
0: Sometimes I wonder how artists come up with these names for songs. It's weird. Anyway, what are we hearing in that set?
1: Also, Fuel, Hemorrhage, Voodoo Cats, a local Reno band with an album from way back when, and a track off that collection called Let It Groove.
0: And this is 895 Studio B. You're listening to on KNVC 95.1 Cards of City. We be done.
1: Yeah, another hour, Stu. We've done our hour. Went quick.
0: So
1: lots of fun.
0: It always is quick because things go fast when you're having fun.
1: Yeah, yeah. Before you know it, time's up. Yep.
0: Thank you for listening. We really appreciate that. We know you have lots of choices to listen to music with. So, and we're glad you choose us.
1: Thanks so much. We'll see you next week.
0: We'll see you next Tuesday night, 10 p.m. Thanks, folks.
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0: 95.1 KNBC appreciates the support of the Tap Shack. The music is loud, the beer is cold, the patio is there for everyone at the Tap Shack on Rice Street. The Tap Shack features live music Wednesday through Saturday featuring local bands, national touring acts, Thursday night casual karaoke, and parking lot parties with food trucks. 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

Guitarist Corey Wong has played on every Wolf Peck album since 2013. He's also a part of that spin-off supergroup, the Fearless Flyers, and in 2020 alone, he released multiple albums, including the Live in Amsterdam with the Metropole Orchestre and an album with the Grammy-nominated John Batiste. That's Blame It on the Moon, featuring the Magic City Hippies, from Wong's latest album, Lost in the Wonder, today on the Mainstream. I'm thankful you're well. Hait gwa, aga jeng gwa, gat ni goyo, tiyo wenza gwego, nan gan wen ni sa date. I also hope there are good minds everywhere today. We need all the good vibes we can get, and music is a great free pick-me-up, especially if you're tuned into your favorite AM/FM station. It is just one of the things that I absolutely love and cherish about local community radio. In fact, I love putting the community back into community radio, so feel free to reach out to me with some details as to how we can stay in touch and have some audio fun together. But the real reason we're here is for some unforgettable music, and we'll be listening to tracks from the Hallucination, one of which they teamed up with Northern Cree for. Later on is acclaimed jazz singer Kurt Elling and Charlie Hunter with their take on a Thunderbirds classic. We'll also be enjoying music from Tia Wood, Monkey Man, and a whole lot more. In the first block is this one from Vienna, Vienna, taking some cues from David Bowie, particularly in relation to the theatrics. Enjoy Vienna, Vienna's Molly from the Entertain Me release today on the Mainstream.

Shirley Manson and Company, that's Garbage, with one of their more recent singles, Hold, today on the Mainstream. We also heard the Hello Crows with Come Back to Me, and it was Vienna Vienna's Molly that got us into that set. If you're just now joining or find that you'll have to step away from listening, always get caught back up a number of different ways, including mainstreamradio.net. I do keep the digital archive up to date there, but there are a lot of other new features, including some collaborations with some great organizations, both locally and nationally. And I always want to extend that invitation to you as well. If you think we can have some audio fun together, well, let's get to talking. Go check out more information about all things Turtle Island Tunes, Full Moon Radio, the parent company of the Mainstream, Gyno, and the Soy Caught Wadeno Tot, the Full Moon Radio itself. Before the hour's up, PJ Vegas, and looking ahead into the second half, Mohawk artist Tom Wilson, one from Lila Gilday, and a whole lot more. Helping to wind down the first half is the lead single from Monkey Man's 2025 album, What About Love? It features vocalist Bob Daney, and the track right now is Hambalela. Turn it up and sing along and enjoy these great African grooves today on the Mainstream.

right, we're at the halfway point of this hour's broadcast on the mainstream, and if you're just now joining, pull up a chair. Stick around for a little while. We are at the halfway point. It's going to be over before you know it, but one thing that I can promise is that there's a whole lot more great music ahead for us to enjoy. A shout out to friends of the show dialed in the KCUW 104.3 FM in and around Pendleton, Oregon. And again, if you do have to step away from listening on your favorite local airwaves, check out this and a whole lot more at nv1.org. Walter Wolfman Washington, bringing the funk before this block is up. We're going to kick off this set with one of the most decorated jazz vocalists alive. Kurt Elling has 15 Grammy nominations with 2 Grammy Award wins. He also has a 14-year streak as the Downbeat Critics Poll Male Vocalist of the Year. With multiple wins in the Jazz Times Readers Poll, it's not hard to see why he's considered one of the top male jazz vocalists of our generation. Turn it up with this track, also featuring Charlie Hunter and Nate Smith. It's their take on the Isaac Hayes original, Wrap It Up, found on the Guilty Pleasure album. You're listening to the mainstream. Also, I don't know, Jits. You ought to sing along.

0: live in dreams.
1: The title track of Tom Wilson's We Live in Dreams EP on the mainstream. We also heard the late great Walter Wolfman Washington's Funk is in the House from the Take Me to the River New Orleans documentary soundtrack. And again, it was Kurt Elling, Charlie Hunter, and Nate Smith's take on the iconic Wrap It Up. Well, I am getting ready to wrap it up here, and before I do get out of the studio, I want to thank you so much for spending some of your precious time with me. It means the world that we have this time together, and you're always welcome to check your local listings for the next time we can soiree here on your new favorite AM/FM show. 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In the final block is one from Lila Gilday, but not before this artist who has been nominated again, this time at the 2026 Juno Awards, for this song right here. Enjoy Sage My Soul, and don't go anywhere. There's a lot more great music in the remainder of our time together on the mainstream.

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A peek into Arlo Parks' newest and most excellent album, Ambiguous Desire. It's heaven as we get into this musical listening ship for the hour today on the mainstream. Of course, I said ship with a P. I just don't enunciate that well. I'm Brett Mabee. I'm excited for you to be joining me for this hour of listening. If you're tuning in for the first time today, stick around as we'll be listening to music from the likes of Deep Sea Diver, one of Sub Pop's most prestigious acts. We'll also be hearing from The New Pornographers, Car 287, Whitney Tai, Yukimi, and in this block alone, BDI, but not before, James Bay. Now, a fun little story is that he learned guitar because of a broken string, which is a really interesting way to get into the guitar. He was in a music shop, heard the sound of someone breaking a string on the guitar, and that sound fascinated him so much he begged for a guitar, and well, it changed his life. A really interesting way to get into music again. It's also worth pointing out that he studied at the same music school as Adele, specifically the British and Irish Modern Music Institute in Brighton, England, that also produced the likes of George Ezra and Tom O'Dell. Right now, featuring Sheryl Crow, we're rewinding to the You and Me time today on the Main

from Wampum's album Spirit. That's Back and Forth, closing out that first set during this hour on a new favorite show. We also heard Liam Gallagher's band Beady Eye with Wigwam from the Different Gear Still Speeding album. And again, it was James Bay and Sheryl Crow with their duet You and Me Time, originally released in 2024 and a staple in the rotation. If you're just now joining or tuned in for the first time, you're listening to The Mainstream. I'm your host, Brett Mabee, and we still have a lot of music to enjoy together today. A track from Shadow Show before this block is through. Looking ahead, the UK-based soul pop band Velvet Moon, Car 287, and a whole lot more. We're going to hear a band signed to Sub Pop in 2024, which became a full-circle Seattle moment for the DIY band Deep Sea Diver. Their first release for the iconic label was the Billboard Heart album, and this is the title track for us to enjoy here on your new favorite show. As well. Give a good ear, sing along, and have some fun on The Mainstream.

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Before this hour is through, I'll also have some details as to how you can submit music for consideration in the rotation. In the meantime, a set of some great rock and roll, including one from the New Pornographers and this one from Gabriels. Enjoy Love and Hate in a Different Time from the Angels and Queens Deluxe Edition, and I'll be back with you before you know it today on the Mainstream.

My good friends in Car 287 with Ideas of a Good Life, bringing that block and ultimately my time with you to an end on the mainstream. Now, while I'm stepping out of the studio, I still have a little bit more great music to bring you before the hour is officially up, so don't touch that dial. In that set, we also heard the new Pornographers' Votive and Gabriel's Love and Hate in a Different Time. Thanks for joining me today. Let's do this again sooner than later. As always, check your local listings for the next time you can dial in on the AM/FM frequencies. And to have your music considered for the regular rotation, email me your professionally recorded songs to brett@mainstreamradio.net. You don't need a big multi-million-dollar studio. 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In this final block, my good friends Jaylee Wolf and Whitney Tye. American Wasteland is officially out now. I've seen a beautiful vinyl edition, which I will be picking up my own self. Enjoy this great track. If you

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0: Named Native American Artist of the Year by the Oklahoma Music Awards and honored as Northeast Kansas's Remarkable Woman of the Year in 2024, there's just nobody out there quite like Cherokee musician Lisa LaRue. In addition to her rockin' and rollin', she's also created one of the only Cherokee language children's music collections as well. So, from Rematri Nation's new album, The Red Dress, it's nothing new since 1492, helping us to get into this musical hour together on the mainstream. I'm Brett Mabee, and as I do 7 days a week, 3 hours a day, I'm coming to you from the Allegheny Territory of the Seneca Nation, a beautiful place with rolling hills and the beautiful river of the Ohio. That's where the territory gets its name from as well. And as I take a look at the hour ahead, songs from Destroyer, also Julian Baker and Calvin Lauber, a recent addition from District 5, and we're going to get back into this block on somewhat of a folksy note with Alexa Dawson and Pete Yorn. He's been at it well over 25 years now. His 11th album, The Hard Way, came out summer of 2024. From that release, it's Real Good Love that I leave you with as we part ways just for a second here on the mainstream.
1: Sometimes we get high, sometimes we get low. Moving so fast, but nowhere to go.

From Citizen Potawatomi singer Alexa Dawson's Music is Medicine. It's Glad We Came here on the Mainstream. And I'm glad we're coming together again right now. We also heard Snow Patrol's All In. It was Pete Yorn's Real Good Love from his latest album, The Hard Way, that kicked off the set. If you're just joining, get caught back up at mainstreamradio.net or nv1.org, the official website for Native Voice One, Native American Radio Network. And the word around the water drum is that there's a whole lot of digital fun coming to the network soon, so stay tuned for more details. Destroyer and Fiverr, before this hour is through. We'll also be hearing from Anishinaabe singer Graham Jones. More immediately is this one from Sophia Valdez. It's Already Yours. On the Mainstream, turn it up and sing along.

I know every time I say I'm going to keep it short and sweet, I end up going on for a really long time, but I promise to keep it short and sweet. We're at the halfway point of this hour's broadcast to the mainstream. Before going any further, greetings to all my friends tuned in on the mainstreamradio.net website. I don't give you enough love there, and I see you. And again, I appreciate all the messages. You telling me how much you enjoy the show really means the world, and I hope to keep doing this for a long, long time. So again, it's good to have you here, friends. Before the hour is through, Joe Bonamassa and Larkin Poe from an album that celebrates the life and times of B.B. King, released as a tribute for his 100th birthday. There are a number of great takes on B.B. King classics, and you're going to hear one from Joe Bonamassa and Larkin Poe. In this block, we'll also be hearing Juliana Riolino, Uncle Ben's Remedy, a band from my neck of the woods, and who's getting ready to record at the legendary Tarbox Road Studios with legendary producer Dave Fridman. So, really cool stuff happening with the band. Also, is this one from longtime collaborators. In fact, they kind of grew up together. Julian Baker and Calvin Lauber, based out of Memphis. It's Get Me Away From Here, I'm Dying. Also featuring Soak and Quinn Christofferson today on the mainstream.

A crowd favorite at festivals everywhere in the Northeast in particular. That's a band from my neck of the woods, Uncle Ben's Remedy, from their latest album, Saturday Night Swindle, and Never Get Caught. Again, they're getting ready to release a new album in 2026. It's being recorded as we speak, and I'm anxiously awaiting to get new songs from them onto the air. We also heard Graham Jones, It's a Cold, Cold Place, Juliana Riolino, and Julian Baker and Calvin Lauber. Join me again sooner than later. 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Box 252, Salamanca, New York, 14779. In the final block, Mohawk singer-songwriter and label head Jace Martin, one from Miley Cyrus, Joe Bonamassa and Larkin Poe, and this one from District 5, the Zurich-based avant jazz post-genre quartet known for their math rock and film score atmospherics. It's Place Your Bet that I leave you with today on the mainstream. Turn it up and sing along and have some fun.

0: Hi, I'm Bill Mott. Join me each Friday morning at 5 a.m. for Bill's Banter and Beads. 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
4: 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Levitt Amp Carson City 2026 lineup is rolling out too. Your summer Saturdays are locked in at the BAC. And some of your favorites that you asked for are returning to the festival stage. 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Something new is poetry open mic in the exhibition hall every second Tuesday with the Spoken Views Collective. And another Loud as Folk live concert is on the calendar with Buffalo Nickels and Dirty Laundry. Ooh, it's the blues, baby. Wild Horse Children's Theater opens Madagascar Junior. C5 and Silver State Storytellers dive into the world of sci-fi with screenings and the Moon Rocks short film competition. And improv continues every Thursday in the Maisie Black Box Theater with the Proscenium Players. 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

Gather round, my children. Gather round. Gather round the old Victrola and listen to the professor spin tales of a land in a far distant past, in a land beyond the bounds of imagination, because this is Professor Hieronymus Jones Feel Good Psych Hour. It's 60 minutes of the grooviest music that you can wrap your mind around, and some of the trashiest garage from some of the best, worst garage bands you have ever heard. Oh, yes. So, find someplace comfortable. Close your two eyes and leave the third eye open. Turn on that black light. Turn on the lava light, because you know it takes a while for it to warm up. And get ready to wrap your mind around this. We're going to start off with a bunch of psychedelia from around the world. Yes, around the world. It didn't just happen in the Haight-Ashbury. It happened everywhere, and it's still going on today. This is Ananda Shankar with Dancing Drums, and this is from an album called The Rough Guide to Psychedelic India.

Oh, what a way to start the show. That was Ananda Shankar with Dancing Drums from India. We're going to go a little farther across the Indian Ocean towards the South Pacific because we've got some psychedelia from Thailand. Oh, yes. And this is some freaked out Thai country music, also called Molam, and it's featuring a couple of indigenous instruments. One is the ken, which is like a harmonica from hell. It's got big old pipes on it, and it just makes all kinds of sounds. And we also have the three-string thin, which is like a really groovy angular banjo. And this is a band called the Pech Phin Tong Band from Sound of Siam. They're going to play So Lam Plern now. World music snobs call it taxi driver music, but I call it perfect. It is groovy, and I know you connoisseurs of psychedelia are going to have your mind blown.

Oh, didn't I tell you that that was freaky and far out? Oh, I love it. Okay, on to Africa. We just finished Thailand with Solam Plern with the Pechvin Thong Band, and now it's Oye Ye from Chrissy Zebi Tembo and the Ngozi family. Ah, dig it.

Oh, some psychedelia from Turkey. That was Mavi Issiklar with Ask Çiçek. And next, we have African psychedelia again. This is called The Higher I Go, and this is from an artist named Otis Waygood. And I tell you, it's way good.

And that was a song called I Am Just a Mops from The Mops. And that was from Japan, from Psychedelic Sounds in Japan, a release from The Mops. Before that, it was some music from Africa. The Higher I Go from Otis, Way Good. And that was from Love, Peace, and Poetry, African psychedelic music. Okay, let's take it over to the English side of the pond. This is from Great Britain, and this is a song called Path Through the Forest from The Factory.

Oh, my. And that was Indonesian psychedelic music. That was Pemain Bola from Rasela. And that was from an album called Those Shocking, Shaking Days. Before the Indonesian music, it was Path Through the Forest from The Factory. And this is from an album called The British Psychedelic Sounds of 1968. We've come up to the halfway point in our show, and I'm going to take it back home a little bit. We're going to get some more American psychedelia after we come back from our break. So stick around. Make yourself comfortable. Make sure you tether yourself to a sturdy anchor point if you're floating around free so that you're here and present, not floating off somewhere when I come back. All right. Let that lava light flow. Let that love flow out of you into the radio and back to all the other listeners. Share the love. I'm the professor, and I'll be right back with even more. Professor Hieronymus Jones, Feel Good Psych Hour.

All right, class, I'm back with even more Professor Hieronymus Jones Feel Good Psych Hour. I hope you enjoyed your recess time. A little bit of kickball, a little bit of dodgeball, a little bit of baseball, a little bit of having a ball. And speaking of having a ball, I hope you enjoyed our trip around the world for the first half, and now we're going to take a little local journey, and some of you may be just, well, just taking a trip, if you know what I mean. All right, I went out to the garage today because after that trip around the world, I decided what I'm going to look at is my half-scale model of the Statue of Liberty and just remind myself of America and American psychedelic music. So I grabbed this. It wasn't psychedelic. It was garage. It's Journeyman with She's Sorry.

ho, forget the trip around the world. That was a trip around the garage, looking all under them boxes that you haven't opened for years. Well, guess what? That was feathered fish from the Sons of Adam, and that was from Trash Box Wild Psychedelic Garage Punk. And before that, it was the Journeyman with She's Sorry. All right, we're going to continue our trip around the United States of America. Here's the Carolyn Hester Coalition. It was like if your mom sang psychedelic and was so groovy. Oh, I can't hardly stand it. This is Half the World from the Carolyn Hester Coalition.

0: Oh, can you just imagine your grandma and grandpa in their 20s just lying around that smoke den and just feeling all groovy and free? And, well, the only thing they're wearing is their socks and a smile, and they're grooving on the Carolyn Hester Coalition, Half the World. Oh, you know it's true. Just ask your grandma. She'll deny it all the way, I tell you. All right, coming up next, it's Arthur Brown and his hit, Fire Makes for a Freaky Video, I'll tell you that. Check it out.
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Oh, listen, my friends. Oh, listen indeed. That was Moby Grape and Omaha. Before that, it was Arthur Brown singing Fire. I am the god of hellfire. Actually, no, I'm just the professor, and you're listening to Professor Hieronymus Jones Feelgood Psychower. All right, I'm going to play a little bit of modern psychedelic music from France. This is La Femme with Hypsoline.

recettes, puis réfères en toi, Alice Krakowicz. 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

Oh, the Capes of Good Hopes, singing Lady Margaret. And now it's time for one of my favorites, Chimera, with Lisa Bancroft and Francesca Garnett rocking it out on Black Hat Babe.

0: Oh, I love that song. That's Wayfaring Stranger from H.P. Lovecraft from their self-titled album. All right, class. Guess what? We're done here. So grab your books, grab your book bags, and grab the apple that you left for the teacher, and class is dismissed. Wait, no. Leave that apple. I'll take it. All right. Your homework is to love one another, love yourself, and always spread the love to the ones you're with. And come back next week and tune in, turn on, and drop out for another episode of Professor Hieronymus Jones Feel Good Psych Hour.
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2: 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Monday afternoon, afternoon jazz alternative. Yep, let's go Glenn Miller. Get us in the mood.

Hello, Katie Marie here on the Afternoon Jazz Alternative. I'm feeling in the mood just to keep it mellow, keep it smooth, and keep it going. We're here till 4 p.m. Pacific time bringing you jazz, and I say we, it's actually just me. But that's okay, you're here with me, so that makes it a we. I like that. We've got Glenn Miller going on here in the background who's going to get us all warmed up, and I've got Cyrus Chestnut coming your way sooner than you think, so stick around.

I promised you smooth, and it doesn't get any smoother than that. That's Paul Desmond with The Night Has a Thousand Eyes. Before that, we had some Coleman Hawkins in there with I'll Never Be the Same. And we kicked off with Cyrus Chestnut, The Journey. You're listening to the Afternoon Jazz Alternative here on KNBC. I'm your host, Katie Marie. We're going to have a nice long set by Art Pepper coming up your way right now.

0: 95.1 KNVC. Thank yous and congratulations going out to Kevin from Carson City, Daniel from Carson City, and Michael and Susan of Carson City as well. Our 3 2026 Keeping the Music Alive fundraiser sweepstakes winners of original artwork by Trailer Park Troubadours band leader Ancy McLean. Wow, thank you so much. Thank you so much. Also, thanks to everybody who gave last week. We can't tell you how important it is, and we can't do it without y'all. So that's the good news. Now, the reality. These are difficult days, and nonprofit giving is suffering over the economic uncertainty we're all living with right now. 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
1: Well, I promised you smooth and easy going. We threw in a little Art Pepper there to wake things up a little bit right before the break. 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
3: 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I'm your host, Katie Marie, here on KNVC 95.1 FM. We're going to start out here with a little bit of Django Reinhardt and Stefan Grappelli, followed by some Gypsies Jazz from Charlie Bird Quartet. So stick around if you can.

That set by Oscar Peterson is entitled Smile. So I'm imagining kind of a smoky, sultry smile down in a jazz club in a cellar someplace, with some jazz musicians on the stage, about 2:30 in the morning. That's what I'm thinking with that set. Thank you, Oscar, for that one. Before that, we had Brother Jack McDuff with The Honey Dripper. We had some Charlie Bird Quintet in there with Gypsy Boots, and Django Reinhardt and Stefan Grappelli started us out with Appel Direct. You're listening to the Afternoon Jazz Alternative. I'm your host, Katie Marie. We've got time for one more. Stan Getz coming with 500 Miles Up. But first, we got to take a short break. And don't forget, it's hour number two at the bottom. We get up, we get moving. I got something for you. It is going to get you up and moving. I know it.

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3: All right. Carson City, Carson Valley, Nevada, and beyond, if you're on the internet. We've got Horace Silver coming with You Gotta Shake That Thing. It is time to get up and move.

I love that tune. That set's called Bernie's Tune, and that's by Jerry Mulligan. Before that, we had some Stan Getz with Joanne Julia. Mary Stallings was in there with Things Are Looking Up. Thank you, Mary, for that little bit in there. Andy Martin with Algo Bueno, which is also entitled Woody and Me. And we kicked off with our move section, Horace Silver. You gotta shake that thing. All right, we've got time for one more here on the Afternoon Jazz Alternative. Here's Winard Harper with How Deep Is the Ocean? Good question. I myself would have to Google it to find out.

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1: 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I'm your host, Katie Marie, bringing you jazz until 4 p.m. Pacific time every Monday. Thank you for joining us. We're going to kick off this third and final hour with some Count Basie, of course, with his orchestra, with Hey, Jealous Lover.

Like This, set by Roy Haynes. Before that, Irv Taylor with Old Shoes, Sometimes They're the Best. Harry Connick Jr. was in there with One Last Pitch, and we kicked off with Count Basie and his orchestra, Hey Jealous Lover. This is the Afternoon Jazz Alternative. Here's one more for the almost bottom of the hour with Chris Potter Quartet. This will be

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That's Here's to Alvy with the Bill Woods Quintet. Let's get them all in there. J.J. Johnson before that with Viscosity and Hank Jones on Green Dolphin Street. This is the Afternoon Jazz Alternative. I'm Katie Marie. Let's keep it going with a funky set, a version of Summertime. Yep, I'm throwing it in because summer solstice is almost here. Here's Billy Stewart.

All right, that song is called Summertime. Not the one you were expecting, I'm sure. That was by Billy Seward. But we've got the summer solstice coming up here on June 21st, so got to throw that in and let everybody know summer is here. We've got time for one more here on the Afternoon Jazz Alternative. Thank you so much for spending some time with us here at KNBC 95.1 FM. Being part of our family means a lot to us. I've got one to take you out with a little bit of pep in your step. Here's Unchain My Heart by David Fathead Newman. Thanks for listening, and we'll catch you next week.

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0: Talking about Janet Billy Gold. 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

0: 95.1 KNBC appreciates the support of the Tap Shack. 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

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It's Mardi Gras and Mardi Gras.

0: Everything I do is gonna be funk.
1: Yeah, y'all, check that out. Oh, I like it. Yes, indeed. Oh, I feel that groove. What y'all think about Funky Liza, y'all? Yeah. Uh-huh. Get down. Ooh, yeah.

0: of the Brewery Arts Center as well. It's all on one campus. So let's go back to the very, very beginning. When did you discover you had some type of art talent?
1: Well, I think kindergarten, first grade.
0: Okay.
1: Really early. Mm-hmm. My dad was going to school for his master's degree in art, and mm-hmm. he kept everything that all of his kids did. So I have drawings and paintings as far back as kindergarten and first grade.
0: Oh, that, wonderful! That, yeah.
1: Even today, I'm like, wow, that wasn't too bad. But so yeah, I had a teacher. Uh-huh. You know, my dad was going to school for art, so he would
0: mentor you.
1: Yeah,
0: also,
1: he would mentor, me and my brothers and sisters, and uh-huh. and my brother is a really uh-huh. Good artist too.
0: All right, so we were talking about your elementary school in your art class and stuff. So you were able to get a lot of instruction, and you had to present a portfolio. In what age did you start these classes?
1: In high school.
0: In high school,
1: yeah,
0: okay.
1: I was 14,
0: okay.
1: 15,
0: okay.
1: That I had to show a portfolio, and at that time I'd already had, you know, a lot of drawings and mm-hmm. paintings that were well enough to get in.
0: To qualify,
1: yeah.
0: And stuff, and everything. And you had regular classes, like regular English, math.
1: I had a couple of uh-huh. regular classes.
0: Yeah. So, well, that's really good. It sounded like you really got a great education early on. Now, were you able to go to college afterwards on an art scholarship or anything, or did you venture into college?
1: I did, but I love nature so much that I wanted to be a forest ranger.
0: Oh, okay.
1: So I spent a year and a half and right after high school to get into forestry.
0: Okay.
1: Forestry, yeah.
0: Uh-huh.
1: Took about a year and a half for me to realize no, I really want to be an artist.
0: Yeah.
1: I would rather paint in the woods than to manage the woods.
0: Manage the woods, yeah.
1: Right.
0: A lot easier, and people. You know? So, well, that's cool.
1: But I still love nature, and
0: a
1: lot
0: definitely.
1: Of what I do is, uh-huh. you know, paint landscape uh-huh. paintings. And
0: yeah. Well, you said you go out on site, you
1: yeah.
0: do painting, go out on site and stuff, which is a lot of fun and everything. And do you normally, what is the mediums you work in mainly?
1: Mostly oil. Okay. Recently, I've been doing a lot of ink work.
0: Oh, okay.
1: And watercolor.
0: Uh-huh.
1: I did all of those mediums since I was young, but for the longest time, it was oil. Just recently, in the last couple of years, I've actually been getting back to physical mediums.
0: Oh, okay.
1: While my kids were growing up, most of the work I was doing was digital work.
0: Oh, all right.
1: So, I've illustrated for multiple publishing companies.
0: All right.
1: As a freelancer.
0: Books, yeah.
1: So, even today, I still take on a few illustration jobs, so...
0: Well, that's good. And it's only getting better with AI.
1: Or worse.
0: Yeah, worse. Well, I think there's some things in AI,
1: yeah.
0: you know, that, you know, if you keep it on fun, comical type things,
1: yeah.
0: you know. And in the art industry, I mean, I don't think you need to create a singer or an actor or anybody else and throw it out there like it's a real person and
1: right.
0: make money off it. No.
1: It actually, you know, comes up with, helps you come up with different ideas.
0: Yeah.
1: For my day job, I'm an artist, game designer for IGT.
0: Oh, okay.
1: So they're really heavy in this last year to mm-hmm. use AI for every aspect of the company as mm-hmm. from secretaries to engineers to management using AI to help run systems and build things and
0: what?

0: some things it's good for. Yeah. I mean, it's like anything else. There's good and bad in yeah. it. But, I mean, if it could be a helpful tool, like you say, with what you're doing. And, you know, and it's... and but when it becomes a harmful tool, that's when yeah. you got problems, you know. And that's mainly, you know, parents' concerns and other people that... you know, some of this AI is going to get become really over the edge, and if especially in the industry, like I was talking about, the music and acting industry, where people are afraid they're going to lose their jobs and stuff. Because my husband, being a musician, he one day was playing around with it and threw one of his songs out there, and he, you know, it went into country, it went into jazz, it went into rock, it went into this and that, and it was really good and very professional, but it wasn't him, you know. Yeah. And so I said, oh, that's really good. And he goes, oh, and he goes, no, it's not me, I can't do that, that's fake. Yeah.
1: Yeah, it's really crazy on how it's AI is.
0: Yeah.
1: Learnings.
0: Yeah, just another challenge in life. Yeah. Yep, you know.
1: It's weird because, you know, being a digital artist for the last 25, 30 years or longer, whenever the first computer came out.
0: Yeah.
1: I was drawing on the MS-DOS.
0: Right? Yeah.
1: That's how long I've been doing digital work.
0: Yeah.
1: And it's weird because now today with AI, I'm almost having to defend myself of saying, no, it's not AI. It's,
0: yeah,
1: I hand drew this on my Wacom tablet because I draw on screen with my digital pen.
0: Well, it's almost like you got to keep a step-by-step record, like pictures. I did this. Yeah. Here's the beginning, middle, and like I do sometimes with some of my artwork. I'll take, okay, this is the beginning sketch. This is about halfway through. They said, okay, so I can prove it's mine and not somebody else's. So it's almost like you're going to have to do the same thing. Just
1: which is weird because all these years I've used references of pictures I took or pictures I see in a magazine or references from my artists that I like.
0: Yeah.
1: I really like Frazetta and Rembrandt are a couple of my favorite artists. So even those other artists and all artists inspire me to do what I do. So AI is kind of doing almost the same thing. It's taking pieces from everywhere and using those as references to put something...
0: Put it together.
1: Yeah,
0: yes.
1: To put it together. So
0: yes. Yeah. Well, like I say, even a song, you know, it takes somebody else's song. Or you give it a... I guess you can just give it a verse or a tune or something and then can just make its own thing up or whatever. Then that's kind of scary. But it's just, you know, you still got to do it some of the old way, but keep a track record on everything and so you can prove that it's not just... all AI, it's you too, and another thing. Well, that's pretty scary in some ways, but kind of exciting in other ways, and stuff. Anyways, well, I'm going to take a second out here and remind everybody that this is Art and Entertainment with Maggie M on KAMVC 95.1 FM in Carson City, Nevada, and we're going to continue down our little adventure here in our story and see where we go now. Now, tell me, you're quite busy. Tell everybody what you're doing these days.
1: Yeah, I'm a full-time artist at IGT. I create artwork for games and I've been doing that for 25 years so far, and so when I go home, most of the time I go home and paint and or illustrate books or, you know, for clients. But in the last couple of years I've been really focusing more on galleries, so I'm putting my work back in.
0: You're back in the galleries again.
1: Yeah, I'm back in the gallery scene, and currently have work in four different galleries, and coming up soon will be one at the Wilbur Museum.
0: Oh, okay.
1: And at the airport show in September, mm-hmm. the Reno Tahoe.
0: And that's going to be at the convention center, right? Yeah. Reno Tahoe Convention Center.
1: It could be. This is my first year doing it, so
0: I know they had the big one last year, and I believe this September is going to be there too. That is a phenomenal showing,
1: and that'll be a new experience for me. So it'll be fun.
0: Uh huh.
1: And then I have a show with, I belong to the Latimer Art Group.
0: Oh yeah,
1: in Reno, and they're a plein air driven. Mm-hmm. Art group, and so they're the ones who are going to be showing work at the Wilbur Museum in July, and also at the airport art show in September, and also in the North Tahoe Arts Association in Tahoe City.
0: Yeah, is that the one where they invite several artists to show in several different galleries? Yeah.
1: And I'll be showing work there in July and August.
0: Okay.
1: Mostly plein air paintings that I've been doing recently.
0: Yeah, kind of reflecting Tahoe.
1: Right.
0: Like, yeah.
1: Uh-huh. And so I've got, those are some of the shows coming up. I have some one-man art shows scheduled for early next year, two different shows.
0: Okay.
1: In Reno.
0: Next year.
1: Yeah, they kind of book them out a year in advance.
0: Well, they have to. So, you know, there's so much, so many artists, and only so much room and time. Yeah.
1: But other than that, I belong to four different art organizations,
0: and that's wonderful.
1: I'm quite busy. With all of that, probably more busy than my wife would want you to be.
0: Yeah.
1: Right.
0: Because this is a weekend thing, too, right?
1: Yeah, and one of the reasons why I got back into the gallery scene is my youngest daughter moved out of the house.
0: Oh. So I was like, now you got a room.
1: I was like, yeah, so now I got a room for my art studio. Uh-huh. And now that all the kids are gone.
0: Yeah.
1: I have more time for me.
0: Yeah, so. There you go. I know. Isn't it funny? Because I always wanted to do art, right? And I thought, oh well, when my kids are raised and gone, and I was living up at Virginia City at the St. Mary's Art Center at that time. I was living there, and I was sitting there one day, and I thought, oh my God. I'm where I always wanted to be. This is so cool. And so I started. I wasn't able to really sit in on any of the classes or anything, but I did get some critique classes. And so I got a lot of information from that. That's helped me along the way. But it's like, you know, sometimes you just gotta wait for that right time. And then, especially when you have family. And once they're walking out that door, man, it's your time. But then you get more and more busier than you ever can imagine. You know, it's unreal. Yeah. You know, fill that void. You don't realize you're filling that void, I think. You know. And then the older you get, I always say, we're running against the clock. You just got to keep on running. Well, that's fantastic. It sounds like you're really into it, and you're really a big part of the Northern Nevada art scene in so many different ways and stuff. Now, what is your favorite medium to work in? Or do you have a favorite?
1: Yeah, it oil might be my...
0: Okay.
1: Kind of my favorite, but it almost, for me, it kind of depends on what I'm drawing or painting. Like, I've been doing a lot of Western cowboy themes, and doing those in ink seem funner to me
0: than oil did. Yeah.
1: Right. And oil, when I want to do a really nice landscape, I'll probably do it in oil.
0: Mm-hmm.
1: If I want to do something abstract, maybe it might be acrylic. If I want to do something botanical or flowery or light in nature, I might resort to watercolor.
0: Watercolor. You know.
1: So, it almost depends on what I'm planning to
0: wanna do.
1: To do.
0: Yeah.
1: Yeah.
0: And you're right, the way you described, each one of them has a purpose.
1: Yeah.
0: You know, like I was telling you a while ago, we worked in watercolor in my art class, and during the fall, so we could blend those colors a lot lighter, easier to blend, and stuff like that, and have fun with. So it really does make a difference on, like you're saying, what you're doing and what's going to flow better for you on your subject and stuff like that.
1: Yeah, but, and I enjoy pastel.
0: Yeah, and you said you did a pastel, yeah.
1: I belong to a pastel society as well. So.
0: And how long have you been doing pastels?
1: For the last couple of years, I've been doing more with professional pastels. Mm-hmm. Before that, it was...
0: I've never ventured into pastels. They look fun. They've got quite a few here, but they're like in oil pastels.
1: Well, boy, when I was young in high school, and I did a lot of pastels and chalks.
0: Oh, did you?
1: I used to love to get my fingers dirty blending. I did a lot of blending with the chalks.
0: Yeah.
1: Nowadays, you know, a lot of the pastel artists are like, that's a no to blend.
0: Oh, yeah. It's not? Oh, okay. Yeah, it's funny some of the concepts people have. Yeah. Nowadays, yeah.
1: Right.
0: Yeah. Because when I lived at the art center, they said, oh, if anybody touches your painting, that it's not yours anymore. It's just not yours anymore. I'm thinking, what? You know, and stuff. And I had a friend, too, who worked in pastels, and she finally got accepted in the pastel society. She goes, I don't know what it takes to do that, but, you know, but anyways, yeah, it's all a really, really fun adventure. And so what is your favorite thing you like to paint exactly?
1: Probably fantasy, mythology, science fiction. Okay. I like to surrealism. Abstract work.
0: Yeah. Abstract is fun. You can just do your own thing, and nobody's going to know if you make a mistake or not.
1: I'm currently in a contract. I'm working on a Dungeons and Dragons role-playing book. I'm illustrating that book.
0: Oh, cool.
1: And it's black and white, so I'm doing the whole book in ink on watercolor paper.
0: Yeah. Okay.
1: So it has that texture.
0: Yeah, it's got grungy, that little texture.
1: The author had seen my work on my website and loved my ink work that I was posting on social media.
0: Yeah. And you do different color inks, right? You just don't do black on white? Or
1: mostly, most of the inks I do are black or with sepia, but very rarely I use color inks.
0: Oh, okay.
1: For my ink work, I kind of stick with sepia or black.
0: Oh, okay.
1: Ink in washes of, you know, values of from very light to solid black.
0: Yeah, okay.
1: And but yeah, that's if I want to go in color, I would do something else, or I'll start with ink and then I would do washes of watercolor or acrylic over it.
0: Mm-hmm.
1: Or even oil.
0: Yeah.
1: So sometimes I'll start an oil painting using ink on the canvas as my sketch, and then I'll paint over my ink sketch with oil or acrylic to finish it up, and start becoming like a mixed media at that point. I don't really focus myself on oil only or acrylic only. Whatever it calls for. Like if I do an oil painting and there's a specific detail that I'm not getting with what I want to achieve the look for, I'll use something else to a different medium on it to make it appear how I want it to appear. And same with acrylic or watercolor, you know, that kind of a thing. So,
0: well, that's good. No, it's always fun to experiment around and work with different things. You don't get bored that way.
1: Yeah.
0: I mean, even though there's a lot to paint out there, there's a world of things to paint. You can paint forever different, something different. It's always fun to challenge yourself to work in different mediums and explore around and see what suits you best and keep it mixed up a little bit. That's always pretty cool. So
1: it's a lot of experimenting.
0: Oh, I bet. Yeah.
1: Knowing, realizing what works and what doesn't work on certain mediums. Because I'll try dozens of different types of papers and canvases just to, with all the mediums that I have. Just to see.
0: Just to see how it works.
1: Yeah.
0: What works best on what type of paper or canvas or whatever to get the quality you want out of it.
1: Or the effect for the theme that I'm going for, you know. So it's all just so much fun.
0: It is, I know.
1: My day job is just 100% digital. Drawing on a screen.
0: You really need an outlet at the end of the day.
1: I've really been enjoying myself the last couple of years, getting back into the physical paint.
0: Getting really back into it. Oh, that sounds really
1: more
0: exciting.
1: Costly, believe me.
0: For
1: all the supplies, it's not just a digital screen, and you know, less expensive that way.
0: Do you find as an artist, and you're into so many things, do you find like financially, is it really worth it for you, or is it or financially it's not a big deal? You're not, you know, you're just in it because you like it, or I mean, I'm just kind of curious how things are working nowadays for artists.
1: For years my mindset has always been on the money part.
0: Like
1: my supplies is going to cost me
0: $50,
1: and then even in my mind, working as a freelance illustrator and in my day job, I almost have the mindset of, okay, if this is taking me an hour, I almost put it like, how much would I be making?
0: An hour,
1: how much, and then how much would I charge for a painting that I do that takes me an hour, and my supplies were this much, and my time took me that long. And I don't know, that's one of the hardest things.
0: It is.
1: As an artist to figure out is how much do I charge?
0: How much do I charge, but can I really put it up so high that I can't sell it? You know, sometimes it's hard to factor your time in.
1: The supplies is quite...
0: Oh, yeah, it's costly.
1: Quite costly.
0: Yeah, very, very costly. Well, we've just got about a minute left here. Would you like to... tell everybody your email information, where they can look you up and where you're showing and where they can find your works and everything.
1: Yeah, I have a website.
0: Go ahead.
1: It's GarySanchez.art. That's my website.
0: Okay.
1: Other than that, I guess my email is... gds.art@yahoo. That's the one I use for my art corresponding.
0: Yeah. Okay.
1: Or my website, you can contact me through there.
0: Through that as well. Well, that's good. And that all your information's there on there.
1: Yeah.
0: Where they can find you, where they can look you up, come to one of your showings, or if you got any receptions coming up or anything like that.
1: Yeah, I try to keep my website up to date with all of my latest work
0: and you know, you can only do what you can do, right? And that's the way everybody's doing it nowadays. So, well, I want to thank you so much for coming out and giving this wonderful interview, and hopefully this will help you and get some more recognition and more people interested in your work and everything. And I want to remind everybody, this is Art and Entertainment with Maggie M on KMBC 95.1 FM in Carson City, Nevada. And I hope you all have a wonderful day.
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3: 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Thank you, thank you, thank you, Carson City, for all of your support and the wonderful 50-year Golden Jubilee celebration. What a party. Please follow our Facebook page as the thank yous and announcements continue to get posted. Levitt Amp Carson City 2026 lineup is rolling out too. Your summer Saturdays are locked in at the BAC. And some of your favorites that you asked for are returning to the festival stage. 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Something new is Poetry Open Mic in the Exhibition Hall every second Tuesday with the Spoken Views Collective. And another Loud as Folk live concert is on the calendar with Buffalo Nickels and Dirty Laundry. Ooh, it's the blues, baby. Wild Horse Children's Theater opens Madagascar Junior. C5 and Silver State Storytellers dive into the world of sci-fi with screenings and the Moon Rocks short film competition. And improv continues every Thursday in the Maisie Black Box Theater with the Proscenium Players. 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

0: This is Green Street, the Environmental Health Show, greenstreetnews.org, Patty and Doug Wood, and our worldwide network of experts. Thanks for joining us today. We live in an electronic world, a world filled with billions of communication signals as we use our cell phones, laptops, tablets, and other digital devices to work, play, communicate, and generally stay connected to the world. And all of that communication is made possible by wireless radiation, a web of invisible energy that surrounds us pretty much wherever we go and becomes larger and more powerful every day. But there's another world of communication that's going on simultaneously, one that has been going on since before the first smartphone, before the first telephone, before the first smoke signal. And that is the world of communication among the inhabitants of the natural world, the animals and plants that use the Earth's natural energy fields to live. Today on Green Street, we're going to explore the intersection of these two worlds and how our powerful and growing web of wireless radiation is impacting communication and navigation in the natural world in ways that could really spell trouble for us down the line. Our guest is author and nationally recognized epidemiologist and toxicologist, Dr. Devra Davis, and you'll be fascinated by what she has to tell us. But first, some of the headlines of the week from the world of environmental health. Patty, what do you got for us this week?
1: A really important article, and please bear with me because it's a little bit long.
0: Okay.
1: Dangerous drinking. Is bottled water really safer than tap water?
0: We've been talking about this for a while.
1: A long time.
0: This everybody
1: is
0: assumes.
1: Such a comprehensive article about this.
0: I just want to insert here that this is a story from the Revelator, which is an initiative of the Center for Biological Diversity, online at therevelator.org, and it's written by Melissa Gaskell, and I will put up a link on our program website, greenstreetnews.org. Okay.
1: The global annual production of plastics rose to 400 million metric tons in 2022 and is projected to double by 2050. Many items produced are used once and then thrown away, including more than 30 billion plastic water bottles sold each year in the United States alone.
0: 30 billion, that's 10 plastic bottles for every single person, or is it 100?
1: I'll tell you in a second.
0: Okay.
1: A whopping 88% of Americans say they consume bottled water, according to an industry survey released in 2024. In fact, that year we drank an estimated 16.4 billion gallons of it, 47.1 gallons, and a shocking average of about 340 individual bottles per person per year.
0: Holy cow.
1: The retail cost of all those bottles reached $50.6 billion.
0: That's a bottle of water for every single person every day.
1: That's right. But there's another cost to this practice, and that's the serious effects on our health. Recent research from Concordia University in Canada shows that people who drink bottled water ingest up to 90,000 more microparticles of plastic a year than those who drink tap water. Microplastic particles range in size from 1 micron, which is 1/1 of a millimeter, to 5 millimeters. And nanoparticles are smaller than 1 micron.
0: So they're so tiny, they go right through your cell walls and everything. Right?
1: An ever-growing body of research suggests that exposure to these particles, particularly the nano-sized ones, affects our immune systems, causes reproductive issues, impairs cognitive function, and increases cancer risks. So why do we drink so much water from plastic bottles in the first place?
0: Good question.
1: Consumers say that convenience, better taste, mistrust of household water quality, unsuitability of tap water, preference for sparkling or flavored water, and the fact that some of the bottled stuff has more minerals. Researchers at Canada's University of Waterloo suggest that the choice also taps into something deeper, our fear of death.
0: What?
1: Their 2018 paper argued that this fear makes us want to avoid risks, and many people see bottled water as safer, purer, and more controlled. The industry promotes these perceptions with marketing campaigns using celebrities and feel-good imaging.
0: Yeah.
1: Some even directly play on fears about the safety of tap water and mistrust in government entities.
0: Well, to be fair, not all tap water is that safe. We know
1: that's
0: that,
1: right.
0: You know,
1: that's
0: full
1: right.
0: of stuff. But what
1: that's
0: you're,
1: right.
0: But it appears that bottled water isn't any better. Or in some cases, worse.
1: Well, a 1986 EPA report showed that 36 million Americans were using tap water with high levels of lead, most of that coming from lead pipes in their homes.
0: Yeah.
1: But more recently, per- and polyfluoroalkyl substances, or PFAS, known as forever chemicals, have been found in water sources around the world. And these chemicals break down very slowly and have turned up in the blood of people and animals and at low levels in a variety of food products and soil.
0: Okay, so this is feeding into the fact that people don't want to drink the municipal water because
1: that's
0: it's
1: right.
0: full of PFAS.
1: That's
0: it's
1: right.
0: not full of PFAS,
1: that's
0: but
1: right.
0: it's got PFAS in it.
1: In 2024, the EPA adopted national standards for acceptable levels of PFAS in tap water, requiring water utilities to test for it until 2027. But the Trump administration's EPA has plans to do away with it. With this.
0: That was only for, if I'm not mistaken, four different types of PFAS.
1: And there I think six.
0: Six.
1: Yeah.
0: And there are how many? 16,000?
1: About 15,000, correct.
0: Boy, we're really doing a great job here.
1: Yeah.
0: Huh?
1: Yeah. So this is really, really interesting. The Food and Drug Administration regulates bottled water, but only if it's sold across state lines.
0: Really?
1: But water that is packaged and sold within the state of origin represents most of the bottled water market.
0: Wow.
1: Individual states are responsible for these products, but one in five states have no regulations at all.
0: Great.
1: A study led by New York University researchers found that plastics are responsible for 93% of the exposure to PFOA, which is one of the most widely studied PFAS.
0: So you're getting the PFAS in the plastic from the water bottle.
1: Oh, absolutely. And this is so interesting, which is why I'm reading and commenting on this really long article.
0: Yeah.
1: Ironically, an estimated 25 to 45% of bottled water is simply municipal tap water, repackaged and marked up in price, sometimes further treated, but sometimes not. PepsiCo's Aquafina and Coca-Cola's Dasani, for example, are just filtered tap water. Some brands like Smartwater promote that they use distillation to purify their water, but that process uses a lot of energy, and spring water typically requires minimal treatment but may come from stressed natural springs. I'm thinking Poland Spring, right,
0: yeah.
1: in Maine.
0: Yeah, and smart water does not make you smarter?
1: No, I've never heard that.
0: Okay.
1: Sarah Sagetti, PhD, co-author of the previously mentioned particle studies, has done experiments that found as many as 10 million nanoparticles in a liter water bottle. A major concern, she says, is that these particles accumulate in human tissues. Nanoparticles can enter the bloodstream and reach vital organs, causing chronic inflammation, oxidative stress on cells, hormonal disruption, impaired reproduction, neurological damage, and various kinds
0: All right.
1: of cancer.
0: All right. So, Patty, what are people supposed to do?
1: In an ironic twist, when companies started using thinner plastic and water bottles to help reduce plastic pollution, it made the particle problem worse. Bottled water containers now typically use almost a third less PET plastic on average than other packaged beverages like soft drinks, which need thicker containers due to carbonation. But these thinner bottles shed more particles. Movement, such as from being carried around and exposure to sunlight, increase the release of the particles. Shaking the bottle or UV exposure from leaving it in your car increases tenfold the shedding of the plastic.
0: Okay, Patty. What are people supposed to do?
1: Okay.
0: So the best thing is going to be to get...
1: In general, the safest thing to do is drink tap water and filter it.
0: Filter it yourself.
1: Yep, and filter it yourself.
0: And use a reusable bottle.
1: Stainless steel glass.
0: Okay.
1: If you're concerned about your tap water, use a home filtration system. Fill your own reusable bottle, which costs much less overall than bottled water.
0: Wow.
1: One example shows that a family of four can save $2,878 a year using a filtration system instead of bottled water.
0: If for no other reason, save money. Holy Caruso.
1: I found this fascinating article.
0: We will put this article up, a link to the article, put it up on our show page, greenstreetnews.org. Go take a look and you can read all the rest of the news. Patty, it's amazing. Thank you.
1: You're welcome. If you could see the web of wireless radiation which surrounds us every day, chances are you'd be very surprised. Every cell phone, every cell tower, antenna, router, every wireless speaker, every smart board, every laptop, computer, or tablet, they're all emitting wireless radiation out and receiving signals in. But there's another web of energy in the world, the natural electromagnetic energy of the Earth. It's the web of energy in which every living thing on Earth evolved, and which the inhabitants of our natural world use as their internal compass to tell them where they are and where they're going.
0: What happens when these two energy forces, one natural and one man-made, collide? Is our web of wireless radiation interfering with the energy fields that animals and plants depend on? To answer that question, we turn to Dr. Devra Lee Davis, author, epidemiologist, toxicologist, and founder and president of the Environmental Health Trust. Dr. Davis is recognized around the world for her research on the health impacts of chemical pollutants and wireless radiation. Patty and I had a chance to speak with our friend Devra Davis earlier this week, and we started off our conversation asking about the ways in which animals and plants are exposed to our wireless radiation. Here's our conversation with Dr. Devra Lee Davis.
2: Well, as you know, we are living in a sea of radio frequency radiation, which is unprecedented from even 5 years ago. The growth in the use of electromagnetic fields is really, there's nothing like it in the history of humanity. And now we know that these exposures are not just affecting our children, their brains, their development, their vision, etc., but we have growing evidence that it's affecting trees and plants. And what we have to come to understand is that all living things have at the core of the nucleus of their cells, DNA. And that DNA gives them the instructions for life, how to repair damage, how to function. And if there is evidence that you can damage the DNA of a plant, it really means it's going to have effects throughout all living matter. And so studies have been confirming this, frankly, for more than 20 years. And now we're taking a broader look at it.
0: Yeah, well, it stands to reason. I mean, if it affects DNA in any way from any living thing, then trees and plants and all, you know, insects, everything is going to be affected.
3: The entire biosphere.
2: You know, we depend on insects in ways that most people may not appreciate. There are more than 2,000 different pollinating insects. It's not just the honeybee, which is the most charismatic, if you will, but there are many other insects that are critical to agriculture and, in fact, to the health of the ecosystem.
0: Somebody told me the other day that if we lost our pollinators, we would have 4 years to live on Earth, and it would wipe out humans in 4 years.
2: We would have to depend entirely on synthetic foods and materials. And we know that synthetic things can be wonderful, and they also can be very damaging and can give us a host of chronic illnesses, as you and I have worked on for many, many years.
0: So what kind of studies do we have, Devra, that are showing us the harm that's happening in nature?
2: Well, Blake Leavitt and Albert Manville issued a series of publications showing what research demonstrates. And what they've done is looked at different classes of flora and fauna. And what they've shown over and over again is that there are profound effects throughout the ecosystem of low levels of electromagnetic fields. So these are levels that you might get. What is a low level after all? A low level is the levels that we are living with right now. And they clearly have demonstrated that there's sufficient evidence of damage to non-human living things. And what does that mean? Well, non-human covers a lot of territory. We start with tiny plants on which insects depend, including even parasitic fungi that opportunistically live on the trunks of trees. And what they've been able to show with respect to plants, and this is a study that I actually did with an Australian researcher, showing that you can get acceleration of plant growth in the beginning, which might look superficially fine, but they also die faster and they do not recover from damage. So the ability to recover from damage is in our DNA. The DNA includes repair, the ability to repair damage, because after all, being alive, you're exposed to sunlight, which can be damaging, although we need it for our health. You're exposed increasingly to air pollution, which we have not done a good enough job of controlling. And all of these things have the capacity to affect the ability of DNA to repair itself. And so studies have been done with plants where we looked and we found that the simpler the plant, the more the acceleration of growth in the early stage and then the acceleration of death in the later phase. Mm. Now with birds and dogs and cats and rabbits and pigs and frogs and worms, there's an amazing number of these non-human species that have been studied. And what Leavitt and her colleagues have done in a series of papers of starting, I think, more than 20 years ago, is to show that there are rising ambient levels in the environment and that these are having an effect. We are especially concerned about 5G because 5G requires, because it's higher frequency, it requires more antennas, more closely situated to one another. So 3G and 4G, on which we have generally depended, you could have towers a few miles apart. But 5G, for it to work optimally, you need your towers less than 100 meters away. And with 5G, you not only get more antennas, but the exposures are different because you have to have them as a signal that forms a beam.
3: Right, right.
2: So let's say you're holding a 5G-enabled device, whether it's a tablet or a phone, and on your lap you have a baby. That is a recipe for a disaster because that beam is going to get right through because, of course, a baby having thinner skin and thinner skull and thinner tissue and more fluid, that is exactly what the radio frequency radiation goes right through.
0: Do we have evidence, Deborah, of interference with navigation in the natural world? I mean, I know we don't know a lot about how animals navigate, but we do know they're using the natural electromagnetic fields of the Earth, right? I mean, that's pretty much what we've come to understand. What do we know about RF radiation's ability to interfere with that navigational capacity?
3: Or disrupt, yeah, absolutely.
2: So far as we know, every migrating animal, whether insects or butterflies or hummingbirds or elk, relies on something called the cryptochrome. Crypto meaning hidden, chrome meaning color. And this cryptochrome is generally located behind the eye, and it has the capacity to sense the Earth's magnetic field. Now, it used to be thought years ago, well, maybe think about the migration of the butterfly or the hummingbird that can go thousands of miles. How do they find their way in the dark?
0: Yeah.
2: How do they find their way in the daytime versus the nighttime? And it's generally believed that the cryptochrome is the key to this because it gives these animals the capacity to sense the Earth's magnetic field. And one of the interesting studies that was done was by a group of researchers at Cornell was to take birds that are kind of like homing pigeons that knew how to find their way back and put goggles on them so they could not see. And they showed that if you block the vision, which of course affects the cryptochrome, the birds would kind of like fly in circles. Mm. But the other fascinating thing about this research is that there are genes that have been identified, the cryptochrome 1, 2, and 3. And it turns out that you can engineer flies that we do research on that have been very well studied, tiny, tiny little like fruit flies. And you can take out of them their natural bug cryptochrome and insert a human cryptochrome.
0: No.
2: And when you do that, they are still able to find their way back. Otherwise, they fly around in circles.
0: Are you saying that we have that cryptochrome?
2: I am saying they have identified in the human a cryptochrome gene. Yes.
0: Wow.
2: Now, not that we've, and you know, the people who can divine water and all of that stuff, there may well be a biological foundation to it.
0: Mm-hmm.
2: It's cutting edge research, and you've got to be careful because the science has not and may never catch up with the popular thinking about it.
0: Sure.
2: But yes, there are many things in the environment that affect how, where, and when non-ionizing electromagnetic energy is absorbed. And as to navigation of the animals, there's no question it's involved. Now, the 5G signal operating at a band of 25 to perhaps 50 gigahertz could interfere with the ability to navigate for marine and celestial purposes. And so there's been a lot of concern about what role does 5G play in causing problems with aviation.
0: Mm-hmm.
2: And there certainly was a lot of discussion about this. And I believe this was an example where they had to go back and redraw some of the plans for airports.
0: Yeah.
3: Very interesting.
0: I remember this. I remember that discussion. Yeah.
2: Right.
3: All right. So talk to us about the increase in the insects or the birds' body temperature from exposure.
2: Well, now that's models have been developed by the group in Switzerland, led by Niels Kuster. They've developed a three-dimensional model of the honeybee. And they have shown with this anatomically based model that the 5G signal in the honeybee can, in fact, heat up the body of that bee. And what we know a lot about bees. We know how they dance.
0: Yeah.
2: We know how they defend the nest, how they defend the hive. And studies have been done experimentally where you take three hives, one you as a control, one you put a phone in that is not turned on, and another you put a phone in that is turned on. And these studies have been done in India and replicated. And they have shown that in the hive where the phone is turned on, the queen bee stops laying eggs. And the queen bee, of course, is the secret to the hive's life.
3: Yeah. Success, right.
2: All right. And they have measured orientation of the worker bees and the defending bees and the dance that the bees are supposed to do. And they have shown significant decrement in the way those bees are functioning, which is quite amazing.
3: Yeah. I mean, nobody's thinking about this, you know?
2: Well, some people are thinking about it. Yeah. And in fact, Environmental Health Trust has a whole section of our website on exactly this question. And in our recent submission that we made to the U.S. Circuit Court of Appeals, we are asking the court to order the FCC to comply with the 2021 order, which said, go back and read the science. You haven't shown, FCC. You have failed to show that you even read the science that was submitted to you showing effects on the environment. That was one of the strongest points in our lawsuit. And now we have filed a further suit seeking to force the FCC to look at the newer science. And we have on our website, we have the actual mandamus petition. Mandamus, from the Latin word to mandate, mandare, to command. And we're asking the court to command the agency to do its job. Because in 2021, the court said the agency had engaged in arbitrary and capricious behavior. That's a pretty heavy charge.
4: Yeah. So
3: right. Let's move from insects to the canopy, to trees and to plants. Let's talk about trees and how it's impacting trees.
2: Well,
3: not just from antennas that are literally, you know, erected next to a tree, but just in general.
2: You know, what I find really perversely interesting is, as you may know, there's a booming business out there now to create artificial trees that are in fact cell phone antennas.
3: Yeah.
2: And they design the trees, different trees in different environments. There's a cactus artificial antenna for the Southwest. There's a Christmas tree like looking one thing for Wyoming, where I am. There are other ones for California, redwoods, and they're all phony trees that are in fact cell phone antennas. Now, just like birds have an avian magnetic compass, like an inboard GPS, trees also sense the natural environment. And there are substantial studies that have been done showing effects on fertilization of trees and their ability to propagate and their ability to defend themselves from insect attacks. Mm. Because the relationship that trees have with insects, they actually, as you know, are the home to insects, so that in turn the birds come to the trees to get the insects. And it is, in fact, a very complex ecosystem that we are studying and understanding more and more about as we look at effects. Not only can we tell you how the bees dance, but we can tell you about the protein and the DNA polymerases inside plants, whether it's corn, by the way, or soybeans or other plants. We can show that soybean seedlings, after exposure to weak microwave radiation that you would get from a mobile phone and base station, have reduced growth. Mm. And think about that on a widespread scale. Mm. What about the effect, though, on wild plants? There have been studies showing effects where they looked at two different fields. This is called a kind of a natural ecosystem study, where they looked at seed germination and how long it took a plant to get to mature. And they looked at two different areas which had different levels of electromagnetic exposure. And what they showed is that the strongest effects were on certain types of plants, which they identified. But the fact of the matter is there are effects on seed germination, on rates of maturation, and that most of these would never have been detected if you hadn't done this kind of study.
4: There's that famous YouTube video, the two terrariums in a classroom, and the kids are growing these plants, and one of the terrariums has a cell phone on top of it, and the other does not. And the one without the cell phone, the plants grow up nicely, and the ones with the cell phone, the plants start to grow, and then they kind of wither and die.
3: So, Deborah, so the focus on the impact of this type of radiation has been on people, but not very much has been accomplished as far as protecting people, especially the most vulnerable, as you had mentioned, babies and fetuses. So what's your hope that they're going to have any interest in these studies that are talking about birds and ants and bees, you know, in the environment being affected? I mean,
2: Patty, as with many problems that we face today, we have to hope that the courts will agree with us and, frankly, compel the agency to just read the studies. The agency has been arrogant and has basically presumed they could get away with ignoring the science. And at this point, we think we have studies showing effects in animals and plants. I think it was Balmore who concluded a long time ago that 2/3 of the studies show ecological effects. And therefore, we really need to redesign how we approach this technology in our world today. What is my hope is that by talking to people like you, that we will get more information out, that the public is going to start to see effects. And I'll tell you some changes that have happened that I think are positive. If you hold your iPhone close to you, it will give you a warning now. Did you know that?
4: No, I didn't know that.
2: There's a warning on it that says, your phone is too close, move it away.
4: Really?
2: Now, yes, that is success on our part, don't you think?
4: I do.
2: But it doesn't say why it's too close. It doesn't
3: of course
2: say
3: not.
2: No. And so 2 days ago there on the Sunday papers, there was the article warning about the global decline in fertility. And the global decline in fertility, which we all know has been going on for a while, mm-hmm. In this article in the Financial Times was linked to by one of the authors to possibly to smartphones. And this is an author from the Financial Times, by the way, who mm-hmm. said, "It's smartphones are interfering with people's normal abilities to interact with one another."
3: Right.
2: So phone manufacturers need to compete on safety, changes in hardware and software. That's the message Environmental Health Trust is putting out now. We want industry to compete on safety. And the tragedy here, and it is a tragedy, is that there's a huge amount of research that has already been done. And the United States today is not doing any of it. And we need to be aware of this, and we need to rethink and redesign how we are using electromagnetic fields in the environment today.
4: Dr. Devra Davis, author, epidemiologist, toxicologist, and founder of the Environmental Health Trust. You can learn more about Dr. Davis and her amazing career at ehtrust.org. That's going to do it for our show today. Don't forget to check out our YouTube channel with dozens of our past shows you can share with friends and family. Just go to YouTube and type in Green Street with Patty and Doug, and it will come up right away. Special thanks to our guest, Dr. Devra Davis, and all of you who listen to and support our show. Patty and I will be back next week with another edition of Green Street. 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
1: The Public News Service Daily Newscast, June the 17th, 2026. I'm Mike Clifford. Trump administration efforts to reduce the role or even eliminate the Department of Education advanced on Tuesday. The Washington Post notes the Office of Special Education and Rehabilitative Services, which oversees the Individuals with Disabilities Education Act, or IDEA, will move to the Department of Health and Human Services. The Office for Civil Rights will move much of its work to the Justice Department. They were two of the Education Department's latest major efforts to outsource major functions, and the announcement signifies the progress the administration has made toward its goal of closing the agency. Meantime, Arizona voting rights advocates are resisting President Donald Trump's executive

0: method by which Arizonans vote. We like it this way.
1: The mail-in balloting executive order comes amid President Trump's efforts to make sweeping adjustments to the way elections are handled. He has also supported efforts to require new voter registration citizenship verification. The president has said he's trying to safeguard the integrity of the election system. I'm Mark Moran.
2: Fontes says the state is considering legal options to stop the executive order from taking effect in Arizona. And as states across the country struggle to address a shortage of health care providers, Washington has emerged as one of the best states for nursing students.
3: New data places the Evergreen State at 8th on the list, based on its tuition costs and student retention rates. Matt Jaeger is with NERSA, the healthcare staffing platform behind the study. He says the data shows over 83% of Washington nursing students complete their programs.
4: While Washington seems to be a little bit more expensive on average, it still has higher retention rates overall, which may indicate that students are a little bit more supported in terms of financial aid.
3: Despite the high ranking, Washington is still slated to have one of the highest nursing shortages in the nation by 2035, according to the Health Resources and Services Administration. State leaders are well aware of the issue. The 2023 state legislative session invested over $10 million in public university and community college nursing programs. I'm Isabel Charlet.
2: Across the country, research found average in-state tuition is over $13,000 per year, while the average student retention rate is around 75%. This is Public News Service.
5: Good morning, my friends. 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Lucky for us, the Stone Soup Radio Show, yay, is on the boil and just 4 minutes away right after the news. Starring your host, Johnny Carson, no relation. Yay? Got to. It plays from 9 to noon Pacific, 11 to 2 Central, and noon to 3 Eastern. Summer has stopped knocking and kick the door off its hinges. Today's weather is brought to you by the sun, which will feel like the inside of a pizza oven with a high of 92 today. The city's electrical grid briefly auditioned for a dramatic role yesterday when a widespread Envy Energy outage darkened parts of Carson City, but was restored within the hour. If you need to walk the dog, mow the lawn, or engage in any activity requiring enthusiasm today, do it before noon. The biggest story across Carson is major paving work this weekend on East William Street. Because what else is new? Businesses are calling it Walkabout William Street. Because, you know, there's no use driving it. Beginning Saturday, East William Street will be closed for paving as the long-running reconstruction project enters its latest chapter. Traffic elsewhere made its regular appearance in the news. There was a rollover on I-580. A collision at Long and Stewart Streets, and ongoing road work around Spooner Summit. In better news, the Carson City Library celebrated its 60th birthday. For six decades, it has quietly provided books, learning, and a refuge for people who prefer their social media on paper and without the comments section. A local institution is quietly celebrating a remarkable milestone. Computer Corps has spent nearly three decades helping Carson City residents, yes, navigate the ever-changing world of technology. For years, they've rescued confused computers, befuddled printers, and prevented countless laptops from being launched through Windows. In a world where software updates arrive every 6 minutes, these folks deserve capes. Over in Douglas County, Douglas High School celebrated two National Merit Scholars. The National Merit Scholarship is one of the highest honors a high school student in the U.S. can achieve. Out of more than 4 million graduating seniors across the country, 6,700 students received the award, two from Douglas County High School. Principal Michael Rex recognized seniors Shannon Brady and Jed Liu. Congrats, kids, on your significant achievement. Also in Carson City, the Douglas County Commissioner race has largely wrapped up, with Sharla Hales holding a decisive lead after the primary. And the Douglas County Sheriff's Office is looking for a suspect accused of stealing a wallet in Stateline and then using the victim's credit cards. Check out the suspect's picture in today's Record Courier.

And finally, your feel-good story for the day. The art scene continues humming along with local performances, exhibits, and cultural events filling the calendar. The local summer foodie favorite, Taste of Downtown, returns this Saturday, June 20th. It's the Advocates to End Domestic Violence's largest fundraiser of the year, and it's a heck of a lot of fun. 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Join Sahara Kaleem for her morning news report tomorrow, and I'll catch you back here on Friday, same time. I am, as always, Lori LeClaire.

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I'm your host, Johnny Carson, and I sure am glad you're out there.

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1: Come on, Stone Seekers. Oh, mighty fine, tasty too. Mm-hmm. Well, howdy, friends, and welcome into the best-looking audience on the dial. 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I'm your host, Johnny Carson, no relation, and I say thanks to everyone for tuning in throughout the Carson City area and across the country on knvc.org. It is a great day here in Carson City, and I hope you're having a great day wherever you are. Today we are cooking up a special batch of Stone Soup. It's delicious, it's nutritious, it's audio nourishment for the heart and mind, and you know, we're always glad to pass a bowl down your way. So what do you say? We got the fire started. Let's get started with the soup. We're going to use the traditional recipe this week. We're going to get us some stones in the pot. Enjoy, everybody, and have a great day out there.

This is Webb Wilder, the last of the full-grown men. You know, it's not gazpacho, ceviche, or burgoo. It's cool, but it ain't chili, and it's nothing like beef stew. Stone Soup is a gumbo. It's a badass bluegrass brew, and we're so glad to say hello and share a bowl with you. 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

On the wire, like a drunk in a midnight choir, I have tried in my way to be free. Like a worm on a hook, like a knight from some old fashioned book, I have given all my ribbons.

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Like a baby stillborn, like a beast with his horn, I have torn everyone who reached out for me.

Hey, why not ask for more? 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

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Hey, everybody, you're listening to the Stone Soup Radio Show right here on KNVC 95.1 FM in Carson City. I'm coming to you live from the broadcast bunker in the basement of the BAC, and it is a beautiful day here in Carson City. And I want to tell you about something I did over the weekend. Now, on Saturday, community members, horse advocates, photographers, historians, and Nevada residents, they met up at Washoe Lake for the Keep Washoe Wild Rally. They were calling on state and federal agencies to reconsider a proposed fencing project that they believe will block the Virginia Range wild horses from accessing the water sources and habitat that they have relied upon for generations. And I was out there and I saw a bunch of people who cared a lot. And I gotta say one thing, let them run.

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1: 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Stone Soup is more of a proper rustic mashup, a cracking folk festival brew. 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

0: 95.1 KNVC appreciates the support of the Tap Shack. 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

0: Oh, yeah, the Stone Soup Radio Show. It's good for what ails you, and you can count on that. Right here on KNVC 95.1 FM in Carson City. Hey, I'm your host, Johnny Carson. Thank you so much for being here with us. You know, here at the Stone Soup Radio Show, we've got the best-looking audience on the dial. And we're so glad that so many folks are joining us every week across Carson Valley, Eagle Valley, Pleasant Valley, Washoe Valley, and around the world on knvc.org. We want to thank our friends for tuning in on both coasts and everywhere in between. From Nashville, Asheville, Louisville, and Lexington, Savannah, Atlanta, Monterey, and Charleston, Cincinnati and San Francisco, Sarasota and San Antonio, in Boston and in Austin, in Palm Beach and in Honeyoye Falls, all the way up to Little Sandy River in Greenup County, Kentucky. Love and thanks to everyone, because, you know, it takes a village to make stone soup, and without you guys, it just would not be as tasty. I want to say a belated happy birthday to Sister Jennifer. Thank you for sticking around this long with us. I also want you to know that you and the whole family are heavy on our minds today, and our thoughts are with you. Travel safe, Jonathan, if you've got to go. Want to say howdy to Becca and Francis. Want to say hello to my dear old friend PKD. I hope things are going good, although I know it's hot down there in Atlanta. And finally, not finally really, but I just want to move on to a little bit of music. But before I did, I want to say how envious I am of Jules and the captain eating fresh lobster. You know where the lobster is, in fact, fresh. Anyway, hearts and minds with you all. Thank you so much for being part of the soup today. Uncle Briscoe, come on in here and count off this next one for us, would you? What do you say?
1: A one, a two, and away we go.

That's Buddy and Julie Miller right here on the Stone Soup Radio Show, covering Rock Salt and Nails. You know, today is Julie Miller's birthday. She is the wife of Buddy Miller. She is a lovely, sweet, and super-duper talented lady, a fine singer and songwriter in her own, and her artistry with her husband is undeniable. So let's hear one more from Buddy and Julie Miller and say, happy birthday, Julie.

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0: 95.1 KMVC thanks TJ's Corner Cafe for joining our radio community. 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
1: Hey folks, this is Tammy Rogers from the Steel Drivers, and I'm hanging out here with my old buddy Johnny Carson. We're having a ball while you're listening to the Stone Soup Radio Show. Go ahead and enjoy a bowl today.

Oh, born this day in 1915, that is David Stringbean Aikman right there. He is best known for his role as a main cast member of Hee Haw and as a member of the Grand Ole Opry. He was well known for his old-fashioned banjo-picking style, his careful mix of comedy and music, and his memorable stage wardrobe with the long tucked-in breeches. Also, I know country music trivia folks and Grand Ole Opry fans know that he and his wife were shot at their house in Ridgetop in 1973 on a Saturday after they played the Opry. Rest in peace, my dear friend. Thank you for the banjo picking, and happy birthday.

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1: Hey, everybody, this is Tommy Chong. 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
2: Oh, I do's what I choose.

Oh, born this day in 1910, right there in Blue Lick, Kentucky. That's Red Foley. That's Red from Blue Lick, Kentucky. That's right. And that was the Chattanooga Shoeshine Boy. You know, he was an early big star in the country music universe. And we want to wish him a happy birthday and thank him so much. Let's hear one more from Red Foley.

old Parson Brown dancing round like a clown. Old Aunt Jemima, who's past 83, shouting out full of pep. 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One

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Hey, I'm your host, Johnny Carson. I am coming to you live today from the broadcast bunker in the basement of the BAC, and it is my pleasure to be here with you today. I hope you're having a great day out there, whatever you're doing. Got a new announcement here. I'm proud to say that the Stone Soup Radio Show receives support from the Silver City Volunteer Fire Department for the 2026 Fireman's Ball. It's Saturday, July the 18th in the Schoolhouse Park. It's a full day of live music, the Fireman's Barbecue, and family activities. All the details are at silvercityfiredepartment.org, and let me tell you, that is in good hands because that is a hot ticket. And I also understand that our buddy Uncle Steve Funk and his band might be on the lineup, so please include that in your plans and support the Silver City Volunteer Fire Department. All right, what do you think about that?

Here is the Heckenpeck County Live Bait Report for Friday, July the 13th. Worms on the local market are trading up, with mealworms and flatworms up 1/2 cent, roundworms up a penny, and nightcrawlers up 2 cent in strong trading. Crickets and crawdads are trading even up throughout the region, with crawdad futures up slightly at 3 3/4 and crickets holding steady at 2 1/2. Meanwhile, on the live fish market, minnows and guppies are trading even, while tadpoles and baby eels got a boost this morning from out-of-town fishing enthusiasts.

howdy, folks. Howdy, folks. Listen, if you ain't got a friend, you got one right here at the Stone Soup Radio Show on KNVC 95.1 FM in Carson City. I'm your host, Johnny Carson. I want to say thanks to everybody for being part of the show this and every week. It's coming to you every week, and it is delicious. It is nutritious. It's audio nourishment for the heart and mind. You know, we always like to pass a bowl down to you any old time. So come on and get some. Now, just a reminder, we do keep leftovers here at the station and on knvc.org where the shows are archived. And you can enjoy a bowl anytime you want. Now, I say that with a little reservation because we are still ironing out the kinks and the wrinkles in the website. But hey, try it. Be patient. A little dab will do you, and maybe you will get a full bowl, and it is worth firing one up. Please take my word for it on that. Now, remember, I am your host, Johnny Carson, no relation, and it is my pleasure to be here with you every week to play my favorite records for my favorite people. And I hope you'll come back next week for another heaping helping of the Stone Soup Radio Show. In the meantime, I remain steadfastly digging your action in every single way. So get out there and let's love each other.

0: What's the frickin' sense in the midnight heart? It's where my love comes from. The
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2: 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What a party. 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Levitt Amp Carson City 2026 lineup is rolling out too. Your summer Saturdays are locked in at the BAC. And some of your favorites that you asked for are returning to the festival stage. 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Something new is poetry open mic in the exhibition hall every second Tuesday with the Spoken Views Collective. And another Loud as Folk live concert is on the calendar with Buffalo Nickels and Dirty Laundry. Ooh, it's the blues, baby. Wild Horse Children's Theater opens Madagascar Junior. C5 and Silver State Storytellers dive into the world of sci-fi with screenings and the Moon Rocks short film competition. And improv continues every Thursday in the Maisie Black Box Theater with the Proscenium Players. 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

0: your well-being. 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Or you can also go to knvc.org and listen online. 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And while you're there, click on the Donate Now button, because this is some great programming, and it doesn't come cheap. And it's a partnership between you and us. We are 100% community funded. If you help us keep your favorites on the air, that would be fantastic. Without further ado, we're going to check out Big Picture Science. Have a great afternoon.
1: Some of our producers were lucky enough to attend the latest Steven Spielberg premiere.
2: Okay, this is a rare treat for us. We're going to the movies together. What movie are we here to see?
3: Disclosure Day.
2: Disclosure Day, and not just any showing of it.
4: That's right, the press showing for it here in New York.
1: The speculative claim that our government has been withholding information about alien visitation has persisted ever since the purported crash of a spaceship in Roswell, New Mexico, 80 years ago. A series of real-life disclosures by officials have so far been disappointing, at least to some. But a new movie suggests that public interest in aliens is unwavering. Will the latest declassified intelligence reports finally provide the long-awaited evidence of their presence? I'm Seth Shostak.
2: I'm Molly Bentley. This is Big Picture Science. What were once called UFOs are now called UAPs. The name has changed. Has the quality of the evidence changed as well? This episode reveals all, or does it? It's Skeptic Check Disclosure Day.
1: A lot of anticipation has accompanied Steven Spielberg's latest Alien movie, including among Molly and producers Brian and Shannon.
2: Okay, so we're about to see this film. Now, I have to say, Disclosure Day, I have not read anything about it. I have not seen the trailer. I have an idea what it's about, but do you have any theories of what will be disclosed or not be disclosed in this film?
4: I have read nothing about it as well, but I've come up with a crazy theory anyways. It's a secret...
2: Crazy or quasi?
4: It's crazy. It's a secret sequel to E.T. Josh O'Connor's Elliot grown up. He still communicates with E.T. E.T. phoned home 4 light years away or something. They can only travel at like 20% fast as the speed of light. So it's going to take them like 30 or so years to get here. They're here now. Secret sequel, E.T., book it. Before we went in, that's my theory.
2: That is pretty elaborate for something someone who's shooting from the hip. I guess you had a long train ride in from...
4: It was a 40-minute train ride.
2: From Brooklyn. Yeah. You got to fill the time somewhere. Yeah, what do you think, Shannon?
3: There will be aliens, and if there's not, I'm going to demand my non-money back.
2: Okay, yeah, because this was free.
3: This was free, but I'll demand someone's money back.
4: I'm looking at a big screen with stuff that looks like it has aliens on it, so I'm going to agree. I'll be a little disappointed.
3: Yeah, I want to see full... I want communication with aliens, which I think is a distinction that we're teasing out in this show. I don't want just the disclosure of aliens existing. You know, the movies are fantasy. I want to see that fantasy play out, that aspirational hope that we are not alone in the universe, and not only are we not alone... but we have other intelligent minds to communicate with and share information with. I want to see it right here in this theater.
2: Wow, so this movie is shouldering a lot psychically for you.
3: Spielberg's got a lot of pressure on him.
4: I was going to say, buckle up, Steven.
3: Yeah.
4: High expectations.
2: Well, now we're going to find out which among us is right or if we're even close.
1: While the latest iteration on the theme of extraterrestrials plays out in theaters, let's get an update on the facts surrounding such phenomena.
2: In the last decade, the federal government has made a series of disclosures regarding previously classified information about UAPs, that is, unidentified anomalous phenomena,

0: once called UFOs, the public disclosures come with a reliable flurry of media attention about new task forces and congressional testimony from witnesses, and the release of heaps of declassified documents, videos, and photos. The government claims all of this indicates a push toward transparency about unidentified objects in our sky.
1: Well, another data dump came in May of 2026 when officials released two more batches of information. Once again, they included military records, audio and video, and also once again of ambiguous objects whizzing by overhead, recorded by military pilots.
0: As an astronomer who has devoted decades to the scientific hunt for extraterrestrial life at the SETI Institute, and who regularly goes before the media to address claims of evidence of alien visitation, the latest government disclosures prompted Seth to do another flurry of media interviews, including one with us, as he and producer Brian Edwards discussed the significance of the latest declassified material.
2: Seth, in this latest release, happened in May, there was a couple different batches of information. And what did you make of these latest two batches of information?
1: Well, Brian, what I've looked at is familiar because I've seen most of it before, but it doesn't matter. The question is there any evidence in the material that's been released that offers a compelling argument, one that you can believe about the possibility of alien visitation? And I didn't see that. You see these videos of some sort of object apparently shooting through the atmosphere of Earth, but on the other hand, that could be all sorts of things, not least of which it could just be artifacts in the camera that was used to make these videos. So, you know, that's not good enough. It's not unambiguous. And if you're going to talk about something as important as alien visitation, the evidence ought to be pretty good. In addition to the videos, of course, there are documents, but there's also, you know, testimony made to Congress. Now, as someone who has testified to Congress more than once, I can tell you that doesn't prove that aliens are here. It's just somebody's opinion of what they saw. There's some tendency in all of this to resort to what's called an argument from authority, right? You have people that are in high-placed positions, and you figure, well, these people obviously wouldn't lie, and they know what they saw. And I don't think they would lie, but it's not clear that they would know that what they saw if it was an alien craft. Who knows what an alien craft would look like? And yet everybody's interpreting what they're saying as being due to extraterrestrials. So that's not good enough. From a scientific perspective, that would never be good enough. Witness testimony is the weakest argument you can make in science.
2: I am hearing, unfortunately, you know, I was ready to come to this conversation and have you tell me that this was finally the batch of information that convinced you that the government's got info, but I'm not quite hearing that from you here.
1: Yeah, no. I mean, if it were true, they could easily prove it, you know, with something a little more substantial than simply, you know, rumors on the web or whatever. And the usual rejoinder when you point that out, of course, is that, well, you know, it has to be kept secret. Then I usually press. I say, well, why does it have to be kept secret? Because, you know, a lot of people would find it quite interesting. And also a lot of scientists would find it quite interesting. And the answer to that, of course, is they have to keep it secret because otherwise the public would go nuts and riot in the streets and, you know, on other unlikely scenarios.
2: I think you hit on a interesting part of this that I often think about as well, is I would have to think you as a scientist yourself, I would have to bet that you couldn't think of anything better that you would like to do than be able to tell the public that you know, you have found aliens, you have evidence of aliens. And I would have to guess that you would say the same for all of your colleagues as well, is just that there's no greater reward than you being able to tell people that. And so the idea that I think especially scientists would be involved in some type of cover-up feels a little silly on that front then.
1: That's right. And just to say something fairly obvious in this regard, even if you believe that for some reason all American scientists are going to try and cover this up, despite the fact that they'd probably get a Nobel Prize if they, you know, explored it a little bit, you have another, I don't know, many thousands of scientists elsewhere, Europe and the rest of the world, actually, and they would be interested in exploring this, too. Unless, of course, you're of the mind to think that the aliens only visit the United States.
2: So how do you think people should approach this type of information? So somebody goes on and they see, and, you know, I'll freely admit that, you know, when I went on and looked in this most recent batch of data, some of this stuff really is interesting, especially the videos, I think, that you see on, like, these radars from Navy planes and, you know, things zooming in and out of view. How would you, I think, as somebody who has dealt with kind of these extraordinary claims for a long time, how would you encourage somebody to approach them?
1: Well, the most obvious thing to suggest is don't jump to conclusions. You know, you see something, you don't understand it, and there's a propensity amongst many to say, oh, well, those are, you know, alien spacecraft, right? And as you point out, there are indeed numerous videos, although to me they all look like either repetitions of earlier videos or, in fact, things that clearly aren't very convincing. But, you know, they're out there. Take a look at them. But then stay on the web and look for people who have tried to explain these things. And I know of a couple of people who do this who are really very good at it. And, you know, they just point out some very obvious possibilities of what these things could be. And as far as I know, none of them involve aliens.
2: You know, you are interested in, of course, finding signs of alien life. You have made a career out of it. What would be, you know, compelling evidence to you? You've seen a lot of things. You know, I think, as you said at the top, you know, it sounds like you certainly believe that there is life out there somewhere. It hasn't come to us and we haven't encountered it. But what would look like proof to you?
1: I think if you want to convince scientists about this, either you have to have much more evidence from, you know, many more sources, other satellites, aircraft, people on the ground, whatever, all that sort of thing. Or you need physical evidence, which would, of course, be the most compelling sort of thing. You know, would the aliens, if there are aliens, and I'm sure there are, but, you know, would they even, you know, bother to come to Earth? And if so, why? Why are they here now?
2: I'm excited when we eventually make contact with them and we get to talk with them about all the weird alien conspiracies that they had until they made contact with us as well.
1: Yeah, well, here's the thing. I mean, Brian, if they're out there, and as I say, it seems to me very likely that they're out there, you know, the ones we're likely to hear from are going to be more advanced technically than we are. Otherwise, they can't build the big transmitters that allow us to hear them. So if they're more technically advanced, maybe not even a whole lot more advanced, but say 100 years, 1,000 years, maybe even 1,000,000 years, but any of those numbers, and the kind of questions you'd ask them, yeah, you might ask them about, well, tell us something about your literature or something like that. But probably you'd want to ask them to clue you in to big puzzles in physics or biology or things like that that we still don't know, and they presumably would.
2: Yeah, they would have some of the bigger answers that we're still working towards.
1: Well, yeah, I mean, it's what's called a selection effect in science, of course. Yeah, you know, there are probably lots and lots of societies out there that are pretty primitive, but you're not going to hear from those guys. So any that you do hear from are going to be sophisticated in the sense of knowing things you don't know.
2: Well, thank you, Seth, for taking the time to break down this latest batch and to, you know, opine a bit on what might be out there and how we can look at it. It's always a pleasure to talk to you.
1: Well, it's a pleasure to talk to you, Brian, and I hope that indeed the aliens get in touch before lunch here because, you know, then I'm going to be busy. So, yes.
0: That was Seth talking with producer Brian Edwards about recently declassified information about UAPs. It is the latest government attempt to address public demand to know more about what's flying in our skies.
3: The modern UFO phenomenon really takes off just after World War II. I think that it must have to do with the technological and geopolitical moment that this was happening. It was the first time when people were experiencing jet airplanes, when seeing the things high up in the sky started to become more common.
1: Next, why our desire to believe in extraterrestrial visitation has stayed strong for more than 8 decades as we continue with Skeptic Check Disclosure Day on Big Picture Science.

0: Steven Spielberg's film Disclosure Day is certainly not the first movie about aliens making an uninvited visit to Earth. It isn't even the director's first. Spielberg's movies Close Encounters of the Third Kind, E.T., and War of the Worlds also have that theme. But this fictional film treatment goes way back. Consider the 1956 gem about cruising crockery in our skies.
1: Today, from the air lanes of the world, come persistent reports of UFOs, unidentified flying objects which we have come to know as flying saucers.
0: Earth vs. the Flying Saucers is not my favorite alien visitation film, but it was kind of neat to see the Washington Monument sliced by a saucer.
2: We love to see fictional aliens in the movies, but public belief that real aliens regularly visit Earth also has a long history.
3: I'm Adam Kirsch. I'm a senior editor at The Atlantic, and I'm the author of a new book, We Want to Believe, How Aliens Went Mainstream and Why It Matters.
0: Mr. Kirsch describes why a belief that aliens are among us persists, despite the lack of evidence supporting it.
2: Well, Adam, we've had a long fascination with the idea of alien visitors. In what seems like simpler times, 7 decades ago, the pilot Kenneth Arnold saw some objects moving at high speed near Mount Rainier in Washington State. He described them as saucers skipping across a lake. This was misinterpreted in the press as meaning that the objects were flying saucers. And you could say that we've been off and running with our belief in alien visitors since then.
3: Yes. Well, it's interesting that the modern UFO phenomenon really takes off just after World War II. There are precedents before that of people seeing things in the air that, in retrospect, have been sort of reinterpreted as maybe these were early UFO sightings. But certainly the term UFO and the idea of a UFO in American culture starts in the late 1940s. And I think that it must have to do with the technological and geopolitical moment that this was happening. It was the first time when people were experiencing jet airplanes, when seeing things high up in the sky started to become more common. And it was a time when people were very worried about atomic weapons. That was sort of the number one thing on the world's technological scientific mind.
2: So the eyes were on the skies, at least regarding what the Soviets might be sending over into American airspace. So meaning we were attentive.
3: Yes, in a new way, people were worried about what was going on in the upper atmosphere in a way that hadn't historically been the case because there was nothing there. There was no way for human beings or human artifacts to get up that high. And then after World War II, starting with Kenneth Arnold, who's usually thought of as the first flying saucer report, almost immediately, as soon as that story became national news, what's interesting is that all over the country, people started saying, I too am seeing a flying saucer. I've also seen what Kenneth Arnold saw, really within a matter of days. So there's the famous story about Roswell, about the idea that an alien spacecraft crashed at Roswell.
2: I've been there.
3: Yeah, you've seen the mothership, as it were. That incident took place, I think, just about 10 days or less after Kenneth Arnold's story went national. And the reason why the man who found something on his property in a ranch in New Mexico thought it might be a flying saucer is because he had just been reading in the newspaper about what had happened to Kenneth Arnold in Washington State.
2: And all this happened in 1947.
3: In 1947, yes. So it really goes to show that once this idea was planted or sort of became available to people as a way to interpret things that they were seeing, people really latched onto it.
2: And of course, you also have a background of a fear of invasion, even if it's kind of a generalized fear of invasion.
3: Absolutely. And one of the scientific or sort of common sense pretexts for why the military or the government would take these things seriously was, and this there's an echo of this today, maybe we don't acknowledge or believe that these are alien spacecraft, but it could be an enemy aircraft. It could be if the Soviets have the power to send some sort of aircraft over Washington, D.C., and we don't know that, we can't sense it or stop it, that's a national security issue. So even people who would not go as far as to say this is definitely an alien spacecraft would say we have to find out what this really is.
2: Right. We care what's in our skies. Just to be clear, I did go to Roswell and you said, so you saw the mothership. There is no mothership. There is no alien body, just to be clear for the record.
3: Yes.
2: But it's probably the best thing that ever happened to the town of Roswell was the purported, crash there, which turned out to be a weather balloon. Do we know what Kenneth Arnold saw, what it might have been that he saw?
3: I don't think that there's a good answer to that, and that's often the case with UFO reports. Sometimes there is a good candidate for what it is. As you mentioned, the Roswell thing was later discovered to be, or now sort of the reigning explanation revealed many, many years later, decades later, by the Air Force, is that it was a test balloon from a secret project that was listening for signs of Soviet atomic tests in the upper atmosphere. So it was a balloon, a sort of a test balloon. And sometimes you can trace a sighting to a specific balloon, or often it'll be something misinterpreted, an aircraft or even a star or a constellation. Other times, there's just not enough evidence to say what it is that the person saw.
2: Let's go back to the nature of the belief in the 1950s, because what you write about is why this belief has persisted. And now we're going on 80 years. Who believed that we were visited by aliens in the 1950s, and how widespread was the belief? How does it compare to today?
3: I don't know if I have good statistics on the 1950s. Today, it's still a minority of people who believe that UFOs are aliens, but it's more than it was a generation ago. I think in the 1990s, one survey I quote in the book says that in the 1990s, maybe 1996, 22% of Americans in a poll said that they thought UFOs were alien spacecraft, and today it's something like 34%. So the number has gone up, and I think partly that's because the subject is a lot more mainstream now. It's no longer something that you only hear cranks talking about or on supermarket tabloids. It's taken much more seriously by the government, by mainstream media. So it's become a more mainstream idea.
2: Adam, it's one thing to think that we're being visited, to have this belief that we're being visited. It's another to think that the government has been aware that we're being visited and has been concealing evidence of this fact. When did the role of the government cover-up begin to feed this narrative? In some ways, it turbocharged it.
3: I think that also, almost from the very beginning, this was a component of the way people thought about UFOs, because from the beginning until now, the government has consistently said, we've never found any evidence of UFOs. So in the sense of alien spacecraft. So if you think that there are alien spacecraft, almost by necessity, you have to believe that there's a government cover-up. Either that, or you have to say the government is incapable of detecting them, which I think most people don't want to say, because it makes the phenomenon seem less real. If anyone can detect an alien spacecraft coming to Earth, it should be the U.S. military. We have, you know, the satellites, we have the radar.
2: Some professional astronomers would like a word, though.
3: Yes. Or NASA, or, you know.
2: And as an aside, I should say, the astronomers that we've spoken to say, as you know, astronomers never see something in the sky that they can't identify. And so they'll conclude, we've never seen a UFO. But that's perhaps just a little footnote.
3: Absolutely. There is no evidence that there's ever been an alien spacecraft. There's never been anything that any expert or any knowledgeable person has said, this is an alien spacecraft. This is a really more of a popular folk belief based on experiences or things that people see that they can't explain.
2: But Adam, of course, the fact that you say that there's no evidence makes you part of the problem.
3: Right,
2: of course. Realize that.
3: Well, this is the root of the problem. If everyone who's knowledgeable and authoritative about a subject says one thing and you believe something else, the only way to sort of reconcile those two beliefs is to say that the authorities are covering something up, that they're lying. And I think that, you know, the popularity of movies about government cover-ups about UFOs, or TV shows about it, fiction on this subject, going up to this new Steven Spielberg movie, Disclosure Day, shows that that's a big part of the way we imagine UFOs, is that it's partly about what people see that experts don't want us to see, that authorities don't want us to see.
2: Mm-hmm. Adam, there's another inflection point, if you will, in this story of the government's role in the cover-up. I'm using that in italics, of the evidence around UFOs, and that is that the government then began saying they would disclose what they knew, and there have been a number of promises to disclose. Can you give us an overview of how that has changed the nature of the story and the public expectation?
3: Sure. So there are really a couple of eras in the way that the government has responded to UFO reports. From the late 40s through the mid-1960s, when military pilots or military operators of radar saw anomalous things, things that they didn't understand. Reports were collected, and there was a an Air Force program that collected the reports called Project Blue Book. And then in the mid-1960s, there was a report about everything that Project Blue Book had seen over the last 20 years. And the report said, none of these are alien spacecraft. We need to stop paying attention to this because there's nothing to see here. So after 1967, I think, the official sort of military Defense Department stance was, we don't take any notice of these reports. If a pilot sees something that they don't understand, there wasn't really an official way to report it or to say, to run it up the chain of command. And that, I think, fostered this idea that things were being suppressed. When pilots did see things, they couldn't tell about it in an official way. They could only tell about it in an unofficial way. And so starting in the early 21st century with the internet, people started to circulate what were supposed to be leaked videos taken by military aircraft of UFOs that they had encountered.
2: And just makes it all the more intriguing, doesn't it?
3: Absolutely. That the official story is, this isn't real, we're not paying attention to it. And then these videos are floating around. It seems like maybe the government is lying, covering it up. And what really changed the paradigm and the reason why I got interested in the subject myself and wrote this book about it is that in 2017, there was a sort of bombshell report in the New York Times and the Washington Post about a secret, quote-unquote secret, Pentagon program that was, in fact, collecting reports like this and including videos, getting evidence that military pilots had encountered UFOs.
2: Right. So this brings us to what you call our modern UAP era. Indeed, it was 2017, the New York Times reports that an unpublicized government UFO program, in fact, did exist. Now, it wasn't the first UFO program, as you said. There was Project Blue Book in the 1950s and the 1960s, but it validated the suspicion that the government did have a secret UFO program. Right. And that blew minds because it did seem to suggest if such a program existed, then the evidence of alien visitation existed, too.
3: Right. So the two things that were sort of reported in the mainstream and, you know, really authoritative news source for the first time were that the Pentagon had a now closed, by that time closed, program called Advanced Aerospace Threat Identification Program, which was a fairly small, I think like $22 million was the budget over several years, program to collect reports and evidence about military pilots' encounters with UFOs. And at the same time, the New York Times and the Post and other outlets published these three short fragments of videos that were called the Pentagon UFO videos that were recorded by military aircraft, not cameras, but sort of infrared detectors.
2: By Navy pilots.
3: By Navy pilots. Of things on the horizon, things in the distance over the ocean that didn't look like regular aircraft, that couldn't, when you look at it, it doesn't look like a spaceship. It looks like a little tiny dot or something zooming or zigging and zagging, but in ways that a regular aircraft wouldn't. So those two things being disclosed or reported on at the same time really changed the way that the mainstream media and mainstream politicians think about this and talk about it, because for the first time, the presumption was no longer people who talk about government secrets are cranks. It was, why is the government hiding these things? What is it that the government really knows that it's not telling us? And that is sort of the real turning point in the modern recent discussion of this.
2: In the end, did we identify what those objects were moving at fast speed in those, we should say, very short Navy videos?
3: Yes. If you look at the videos, well, here's a sign of the sea change. Now there is a Defense Department website that hosts these videos. So it used to be the Defense Department denied that the videos existed. They were leaked. They were officially denied to exist. Now the Defense Department has a section on its .gov website where you can look at these videos. So that's a sign that the approach to secrecy has changed. If you look at them, you'll see that they don't look like, you wouldn't look at it and say, that's a spaceship. You'd look at it and say, there's something odd on that video. I wonder what it is.
2: Yeah, it's like a bright light moving very fast, that sort of thing.
3: Yes, and one of them is known as a tic-tac video because it might look like a tic-tac, like a white oval shaped object. I don't think that there's ever been a definitive satisfactory explanation for what they are. There have been people who have said, you can see similar phenomenon from conventional jet aircraft. It could be the reflection of a heat from a jet being seen in an infrared sensor. So it's one. It falls into that category of we don't know 100% for sure what it is we're seeing on these videos. What I think we do know 100% for sure is that there's no reason to think that it comes from another planet, or even that it is a thing that's being seen. Right? It's much more likely that it is a distortion, a reflection.
2: Optical phenomena.
3: Yes.
2: Let's give a present a compendium of the sorts of things that could be in the sky, because if you look up in the clear blue sky, that's what it looks like, clear. What sort of things are flying in our skies, Adam? It's a long list.
3: It's a long list. I think that in the UAP reports, they have five buckets, I think they call them, of explanation. And they are stars that are misinterpreted, satellites, commercial airplanes, secret military airplanes, potentially foreign secret military craft that aren't supposed to be there, and unexplained. So,
2: well, and balloons.
3: And of course, yes, balloons. Course. There are all kinds of man-made things. And now drones are often seen. And if you are at, say, a naval base or military installation and you see something like that and your senses are heightened, you're on the alert for threats. A lot of these reports come from military bases and nuclear installations because that's where people are on their highest guard.
2: So now we've given an example of the sorts of things that people might misinterpret as UFOs or as alien craft, and you've said that the government has not produced evidence that suggests that we are being visited by aliens. Are we sure about that, Adam? So what if I said to you, yes, but maybe they're still holding back on it? So where does your certainty come from that the evidence is not there? And what kind of evidence would we need then to convince us that this phenomenon is happening?
3: There's one wrinkle to this that we should talk about or acknowledge, which is that the government officially says that these things aren't happening. But one reason why the story has had so much traction, or especially did after 2017, is that there were like three or four people who had government positions who made a great deal of noise about the idea that there actually really were secret spaceships, alien corpses being hidden in government facilities. The people like Luis Elizondo, who worked on the AATIP program, or Christopher Mellon, who was a State Department official. So these are people who did have government appointments, were military officers, and then people who testified before Congress who were Navy pilots testifying about experiences they had had. So the fact that there were people who are in the government who say this is real really adds to fueling the flames. That's what disclosure is supposed to be. It's supposed to be someone who's really in the know tells you, yes, the government is hiding these things. And so people...
2: And who are we to contradict an authority? What seems like an authority or a credible source?
3: Right. So when these claims are made, it really shifts the presumption of proof. If you have someone who seems to be in a position to know what they're talking about and they say that this is true, why are we not supposed to believe them? Well, I think ultimately the reason why is that it never gets beyond the same claims, which is I heard that someone saw this, or I was told, or I can't tell you. There's always a reason why I can't tell you where these things are because I have a security clearance issue, or I couldn't tell you in an open hearing, but I might be able to tell you in private. There's always another step that has to be taken before you get to, okay, here it is. Here's the thing that I told you the government is hiding.
2: And
3: that step is never taken.
2: We would not accept in any other area of our life. We would ask to see the evidence of whatever the claim would be. And this seems to be one where we just assume that it is still forthcoming, that there will be this grand disclosure. I mean, how are people justifying this psychologically?
3: Well, I think it's if you are very invested in any idea, in any belief, then you can maintain it against contrary evidence. And it's not even that hard. People do that with all kinds of beliefs all the time. They do it with religious beliefs, but they also do it with, superstitions, conspiracy theories. Lots of people subscribe to various versions of these things. And it has to do with usually a gap in our understanding of how the world works. No one understands how every part of the world works, how every human or scientific phenomenon comes from. And so these are sort of like homemade improvised explanations. There's always usually a better explanation, but it's easier and often more satisfying to believe the explanation that you came up with yourself than to say, I was wrong. I'm going to defer to someone who knows more than me. So part of what's interesting to me is why do we want to believe in these things. That's why the title of the book is We Want to Believe. Why do we want to believe in these things? And I think that there is a kinship to other kinds of belief, like religious belief, for which there's also no scientific evidence, but that people maintain very strongly and means a lot to people.
2: If you do find that there is evidence of alien craft that we're being visited, will you return to us and share that
3: you'll
2: story?
3: You'll be the first call I make.
2: I wish that were true, but thank you. We want to be on the top of the list, at least. Adam Kirsch, thank you so much for joining us in studio.
3: Thank you. It's been a pleasure.
0: Adam Kirsch is a senior editor at The Atlantic and the author of the book, We Want to Believe, How Aliens Went Mainstream and Why It Matters. Coming up, the scientific hunt for aliens and speculation about what it would mean if we discovered them.
4: I think it's the most monumental discovery of humankind to find out that there is something else alive in the universe, microbial or otherwise.
2: It's Skeptic Check Disclosure Day on Big Picture Science.

0: Well, let's catch up with Molly, Brian, and Shannon as they exit the movie theater and see whether seeing aliens on the big screen provided any insights about alien or human nature. They promised no spoilers.
1: Okay, we've just come out of the movie, and we aren't going to give anything away, but I have a big picture question for both of you, which is, do you think that humans can handle the truth, whatever the truth is? What did you learn from this Steven Spielberg movie, Disclosure Day?
2: What my thought is I don't know how or if we'd handle it well or if we'd handle it poorly, but I also kind of think it would get out no matter what. I don't think humans are actually that good at keeping huge world-altering secrets under wraps for very long.
1: But you also get the sense that we are thirsting for this bigger truth and we are receptive to it. Brian is actually stroking his chin. Deep thoughts from Brian. What do you think?
3: I don't know. It is a profound question. I think you know, people like to think that we don't handle things well all the time, but one would hope that we would be able to. I certainly would hope we'd be able to.
2: And I think it just really captured all the emotions that humans have kind of mapped on to the idea of what extraterrestrial life and what the idea of visitation to Earth by life forms off of Earth.
1: That's a great
2: point. What does it mean
1: like
2: to us?
1: Like, yeah. What's one emotion you're thinking?
2: Like hope, fear, joy, sadness.
1: And also this idea that maybe there's something out there that can reveal something profound about ourselves and maybe even save us from ourselves.
3: Yeah, I think there's a philosophical question involved in it. I think anybody who goes and sees this movie, I think will see that some of those questions are being posed for both, you know, earthly ideas that we have about these bigger questions already, and then maybe, you know, what aliens might add to that perspective as well.
1: All right. Well, it was fun to see the movie with you too.
2: Very fun.
3: It was great. We'll see you at the next movie. Yeah.
0: Extraterrestrials continue to be an enticing theme for Hollywood screenwriters, but in most of these alien blockbusters, it's on the aliens to make the first move to meet Earthlings. But of course, there are real scientific efforts by Earthlings to find extraterrestrials, intelligent or microbial.
4: My name is Sarah Rukheimer, and I'm an astrophysicist at the University of Edinburgh. My interest is in how to detect life on other planets. It's the whole reason why I got into astronomy to begin with.
0: One way we could detect intelligent alien life is to pick up a radio signal from beyond our solar system. It would certainly make astronomers' jobs easier if intelligent life in the universe was as chatty as portrayed on screen.
4: If you get a beamed signal at you of a sequence of prime numbers, you know, we've found extraterrestrial life, and that's a much easier signal to really say, okay, yes, that is aliens. Whereas the things that I'm talking about and what we tend to work in is much harder.
0: Dr. Rukheimer and her team analyze chemical signals from the atmospheres of planets that are dozens to hundreds of light years away. From studying the atmospheres of Earth-like exoplanets, planets outside of our own solar system, we learn if conditions there are suitable for life or maybe even find signs of life itself. For me, while fictional aliens are fun, the real efforts to answer the question of are we alone is far more exciting.
4: I think it's the most monumental discovery of humankind to find out that there is something else alive in the universe, microbial or otherwise.
0: Dr. Rukheimer spoke with Roland Pease about the challenging work astronomers do that doesn't make it to the big screen, starting with studying planets far away.
4: We're talking about seeing something that doesn't give off, you know, intrinsic light in the same way that a star does. A planet is just reflecting light from that star, and they're so much harder to see.
5: I mean, there are about, I think, 6,000 exoplanets, as they're called, discovered so far. Is that right?
4: Yeah, about that, a little bit more, yeah.
5: Since about 1995, 1994 or something like that, that we've known about exoplanets. It's so transformed the idea of looking for life. It really would be quite interesting if this story could be wrapped up within 100 years or so.
4: Yeah, I mean, who knows what the next, you know, several decades of astronomy will take us, but it is pretty cool. Like, when I was born, we didn't know of any exoplanets, and here we are. It's this huge field now of astronomy, and we're seeing planets that are unlike anything we could have ever imagined, you know, planets where it rains molten iron and, you know, it rains glass and planets that are the density of cotton candy and all sorts of weird and wonderful worlds that are just utterly unlike anything we have in our solar system.
5: Give me a planet which you think is an interesting one.
4: Of those planets, so most of the planets we found have been, you know, things that are much bigger than Earth, because that's what we're most easily able to see first. They leave a bigger imprint in our detection. So, you know, when we're looking for things that are smaller, rocky, maybe Earth temperature, things that we think could have life as we know it on Earth, but on this distant world, then you're talking about, you know, maybe 30 to 70 planets, depending on where you make your boundaries as to what you're considering habitable. So there's a few dozen. And of that, my favorite system to first look at is the TRAPPIST system, which has, of course, been in the news a lot, because that's a system where you have seven Earth-sized planets around a single star. Yeah.
5: So I'm now going to, because I think this might help frame the challenge that you face, I'm going to grant you your wish that one of those seven planets does have life, does even have astronomers, and they're looking back at our solar system and all our neighbourhood, and we know that there is life on this planet. That's why I think it might be interesting, the pale blue dot. Presumably, if you're on TRAPPIST-4 or whatever it is, looking this way, that pale blue dot is, well, is it impossible to see or just very hard?
4: So they would be able to see it. And I think that's why we're motivated in our search. So Earth has a global biosphere, and we have an atmosphere and life, microbial life, plant life, humans, animals. We're interacting with our atmosphere in big ways. And so we leave a fingerprint on our atmosphere, and an astronomer, an alien astronomer looking at us, would be able to see that our atmosphere is not easily produced from geology or physics alone, that something's driving it out of equilibrium. And that's what we would attribute to life.
5: So it's not like they would see, as you do, let's say, from the space station, you know, the greenness of trees, for example, or the blueness of the ocean. Because I presume all of that is sort of compressed down to a single point of light almost.
4: It is, but they can maybe see the vegetation red edge, which is an increase in reflectivity due to vegetation. So there actually are signs of vegetation that one might be able to see from afar.
5: So it's the quality of the light that's the important thing here.
4: Yes, and just being able to try to disentangle it from what non-living processes can do. You know, are there other surfaces and other minerals and other rocks and things that could make that same signal? Or are there other ways to get oxygen and methane and in the atmosphere? You know, what's been in the news has been a potential detection of dimethyl sulfide on a distant world. Well, there's other ways to get dimethyl sulfide. We've seen it in comets.
5: And essentially, this is what you're doing. In a sense, I'm talking about aliens looking at us here on Earth. But this is essentially what you're doing when you scan some of these 6,000 planets.
4: Absolutely. That's what we're looking for. So we're not looking for things that are, you know, under a subsurface ocean that we can't really see a big imprint in the atmosphere. We need to see a large global biosphere that's leaving a huge imprint in the atmosphere.
5: I mean, again, the other thing is that this is different, it seems to me. Microbial life you're talking about, as opposed to intelligent life. And of course, there's a vastness between, you know, there could be planets with, shall we say, dinosaurs, which would be more than microbes. And I presume that there would be no way of knowing that there was anything more evolved than microbes.
4: Yeah, it's actually really hard. The biggest imprints in our atmosphere are microbial life. So, you know, even though we humans do alter the atmosphere, and, you know, via pollution, chlorofluorocarbons, for example, are a pollutant that would be a technosignature. In general, those technosignatures, those molecules that are just attributed to technology, are harder to detect than the main microbial outgassings from, you know, single-celled organisms. Of course, when you see, if you see signs of microbial life, then you'll be tuning a lot of your radio telescopes and other things on that system to see if we can pick up signs of intelligence. So I think it would help us target where we're looking for these more intelligent signals.
5: I talk a lot about the James Webb Space Telescope, which seems to have been a pretty big deal in terms of looking at these exoplanets. But is it good enough on its own to say, oh, yeah, we have found something with life?
4: No, I mean, yes and no. So James Webb, it's right at the limit of its detection capabilities to be able to detect biosignatures. And so it's only going to be able to look at a handful of Earth-like habitable planets. And the data is, it's going to be very noisy. We're going to argue about it because it's right at the limit of what James Webb can do. So what's exciting about James Webb, it's the first time in human history we have a telescope that can even begin to look at these things. On the other hand, it's not the best telescope we can envision. I'm on a telescope team here in Europe called the LIFE mission. That's the Large Interferometer for Exoplanets. And then NASA has one called the Habitable Worlds Observatory, HWO. And these two telescopes won't probably launch until the 2040s, but those two will be the telescopes that could make the detection.
5: I have to say, LIFE is absolutely the best name for a telescope.
4: I know.
5: Looking for LIFE. was it your name? I mean,
4: No, Sasha Quantz, who is the PI at ETH Zurich, came up. It is low-hanging fruit, though. It is an excellent name.
5: And it means, again...
4: Large Interferometer for Exoplanets. And what LIFE is, it's four Hubble-sized telescopes flying in formation and doing something called nulling interferometry, where you basically use the destructive and constructive interference patterns of light to null out the star and directly get light from the planet.
5: So this is really interesting. So this is basically an optical technique where you can erase the bright light that's coming from the star, which is, in a sense, the most difficult bit to work with. But still actually see the light from the planet, which might be one side or the other, the star.
4: Exactly.
5: For a moment.
4: Yeah. And then we're looking in the infrared, not the visible, and so there's just more molecules there.
5: The very fact that these kinds of alien conversations are so sticky does suggest to me that even if your LIFE telescope doesn't come up with anything, we're not going to stop looking, are we?
4: No, I don't think so. It's part of the human quest. And, you know, we want to know. We want to know if we're alone. We want to know what else is out there. And, you know, astronomy advances by one major telescope at a time. And even if we don't find signs of life, we'll find other cool stuff. These will just be much more powerful telescopes that will do a lot of interesting science. And so... you know, whatever we find will be interesting. Of course, I'm hoping we'll find signs of life before I die. It's why I got into astronomy. It's what I'm most excited about. But whatever we find will be interesting. And honestly, if we don't find anything, that's also very interesting and maybe a little terrifying.
5: Well, Sarah, that's been absolutely fascinating. Thank you so much for joining Big Picture Science.
4: Thank you for having me.
0: Sarah Ruckheimer is an astrophysicist at the University of Edinburgh and the author of Searching for Extraterrestrial Life.
6: Well, Seth, this brings us to the big picture perspective about the quality of the evidence that we have that aliens are among us. And this is an issue that you do take seriously, the subject of UFOs and UAPs, as an astronomer who does hunt for evidence of real aliens, of intelligent aliens.
0: Okay, well, Molly, first I want to say that I do take this subject very seriously because, just about every day I get a phone call or an email from somebody claiming that they know that the aliens are here. That would be astoundingly interesting if true. You'd have scientists around the world working on it. Now, I'm an astronomer with the SETI Institute. I would love to find these aliens, but we don't have good evidence. Frankly, we don't. It's not something our government could cover up either.
6: Can you say something more about that? Why couldn't our government cover up decades of evidence about alien visitation?
0: For them to do that, they would have to have control of the discovery, which is to say, suppose, you know, you find a crashed spaceship in New Mexico or something. You could say the government could control that. But, you know, do the aliens only want to visit New Mexico? I mean, presumably they've, you know, maybe crash landed or at least made their presence known to people in other countries around the world. And they're not going to keep it quiet, not all of them. So I just find it an untenable proposition that, you know, the aliens are not only out there, they're here. And governments are covering that fact up.
6: Seth, at the beginning of the show, we said that the history of belief that UFOs are aliens is important to understanding the role that wanting to believe has played in this whole cultural phenomena. So when there are unexplained things in the sky and there isn't enough information to determine what they are, then the default category is aliens.
0: Indeed, that's the go-to explanation. But the fact that it is the consequence of all these fictional stories, movies, books, whatever, about aliens, about aliens visiting. We have, I think, a hardwired interest in, you know, other beings that are intelligent that might exist. And in particular, if they were to come to our planet, that would be, you know, not only interesting, but maybe also threatening. So the interest is there. The movies are there. The only thing that seems to be missing are the aliens.
6: While we are not skeptical about the evidence regarding the talents of senior producer Gary Niederhoff, assistant producers Shannon Rose Geary and Brian Edwards, and contributors Sikon Akpan and Roland Pease. I am the executive producer of Big Picture Science, Molly Bentley.
0: I'm SETI Institute astronomer Seth Shostak. Also, a big thanks to our listeners and our Patreon supporters.
6: The original music in the show is by Dewey DeLay and June Miyake, and this episode of Big Picture Science that considers the possibility of alien visitation is called Skeptic Check, Disclosure Day.
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2: 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I am broadcasting out of Carson City, Nevada. This is Dr. J with the Wednesday afternoon music prescription. As you may or may not know, each week at this time we do 3 hours of a theme. Today the theme is time. So each and every song will be about minutes, hours, seasons, days, months, years. And since we're coming up on summer, we're going to start off with Summer. Summer Rain by Johnny Rivers.

That is Brad Paisley with Beat This Summer. Before that, Summer Side of Life, Gordon Lightfoot, and Summer Breeze by Seals and Crofts. Coming up in the next set, we're going to hear from The Babies, to guess who? Crosby, Stills and Nash, and Linda Ronstadt. Since the theme is time, let's hear from The Babies. Isn't it time?

That beautiful voice belongs to Linda Ronstadt with her song Long, Long Time. Before that, Long Time Gone by Crosby, Stills, and Nash. And earlier, No Time by the Guess Who. We are in the first hour of the three-hour Wednesday afternoon music prescription. I am your host, Dr. J. And up next, we're going to hear from Jim Croce. Tomorrow's gonna be a brighter day.

Of course, that's the unmistakable sound of U2, New Year's Day. Before them, we heard Day Tripper by the Beatles and Day After Day by Badfinger. Now, a little bit about Badfinger. They are a rock group from Wales, United Kingdom, that formed in 1961 under the title The Ivies. They signed with the Beatles Apple Records in 1968. The Beatles helped the group come up with a new name. The Beatles song, With a Little Help from My Friend, originally had a working title of Bad Finger Boogie, because John Lennon composed the melody using his middle finger after injuring his index finger. The new band changed their name from The Ivies to Bad Finger. The band Badfinger released 20 albums from 1969 to 2013, and their hits include Come and Get It, No Matter What, Baby Blue, and, of course, Day After Day, which we just heard in that last set. Continuing with our time theme, up next we're going to hear Come Monday by Jimmy Buffett.

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1: 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The theme today is time, and we ended the last hour with some songs about Monday. That was Come Monday by Jimmy Buffett, Monday Monday by the Mamas and the Papas, and Rainy Days and Mondays by the Carpenters. So with the theme of time, you'll hear songs about minutes, hours, days, months, years. And coming up next, we're going to hear four songs about the nighttime. And they are going to be from the Allman Brothers, Billy Joel, Eric Clapton, and the Babies. Let's keep it going.

That is the babies fading into the distance, telling you all they want to do in their midnight rendezvous. Before that, we heard After Midnight by Eric Clapton, a song he released in 1970, and it's a J.J. Cale song that was released by J.J. in 1966. Before that, Until the Night, Billy Joel, and Midnight Rider by the Allman Brothers. We're going to keep the night theme going and keep things rocking with American Saturday Night by Brad Paisley,

Well now, in that set we heard from Brad Paisley with American Saturday Night, then Livingston Saturday Night by Jimmy Buffett, Lonely Old Night was by John Mellencamp, and we ended with Here Comes the Night by Them. The band Them originated in Belfast, Ireland in 1964. Them was the band that launched the career of Van Morrison. The name Them came from the title of a 1954 American science fiction movie in which giant ants are created by a nuclear bomb test. The band Them had major hits with songs like Baby Please Don't Go, Mystic Eyes, Gloria, and the song we just heard, Here Comes the Night. Coming up next, we're going to hear from the Rolling Stones, the Zombies, the Chambers Brothers, and the Safaris.

There are very few songs that have the sound of a ticking clock in the song, and we just heard two of them. Image of a Girl by the Safaris, that was number 6 in the U.S. pop chart in 1960, and the other song with the ticking clock was Time Has Come Today by the Chambers Brothers. Earlier we heard the Zombies, Time of the Season, and Time Is on My Side by the Rolling Stones. Here's a little bit of information about the song Image of a Girl, and this comes from the book American Singing Groups. In late 1959, Marv Rosenberg of the Safaris was lying on his girlfriend's bed having an anxiety attack after she had given him a final ultimatum. It's me or your music. You can't have both. Lying alone in the room late at night, listening to the loud ticking of the departed girlfriend's clock, along with the water dripping from the hallway bathroom, Marv began writing the song Image of a Girl in his head. So we heard earlier a number of songs about nighttime. Let's move to daytime with the Monkees, Daydream Believer.

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3: 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I am your host, Dr. J, and this is KNVC 95.1 FM, broadcasting from Carson City, Nevada. The theme today is time, and we're going to continue with a couple day songs shifting into night songs. We're going to hear from Buddy Holly, Bob Dylan, The Honey Drippers, and Fleetwood Mac.

Fleetwood Mac fading into the distance with Isn't It Midnight. Before that, Rockin' at Midnight, The Honey Drippers, Someday Baby by Bob Dylan, and That'll Be the Day by Buddy Holly. Up next, a couple songs about yesterday. Yesterday by the Beatles and Yesterday's Gone by Chad and Jeremy.

It's Too Late by Carole King. Before that, the song Thursday by Jim Croce. Now, a little bit about Jim. He was born James Joseph Croce in South Philadelphia in 1943. He attended Upper Darby High School, Malvern Preparatory School, and Villanova University, where he majored in psychology. In the late 1960s and early 1970s, he worked at various jobs as he wrote songs and played in small venues. In 1972, he released two albums. One was Life and Times, and the other one was You Don't Mess Around with Jim. The albums included eventual hits of Operator, Time in a Bottle, You Don't Mess Around with Jim, and Bad Bad Leroy Brown. In mid-September 1973, Jim Croce finished his next album, I Got a Name, which included the song I Got a Name, but also I'll Have to Say I Love You in a Song, Thursday, and Lover's Cross. 1 week later, on September 20th, 1973, Jim Croce and five others died in a plane crash when their plane hit a tree during takeoff in Louisiana. In 1990, Jim Croce was inducted into the Songwriters Hall of Fame. Up next, we're going to hear Time Won't Let Me by The Outsiders.

Ladies and gentlemen, that is Lighthouse, a band out of Toronto, Ontario, that won the award for the Best Canadian Group of the Year in 1972, 73, and 74. Before that, we heard Forever Man, Eric Clapton's song from his album Behind the Sun from 1985. Forever Man was number one on the Billboard Top Rock chart in 1985. Earlier, we heard Doing My Time by Johnny Cash. Now, that song was originally recorded by Jimmy Skinner in 1948. The Johnny Cash version is from 1957. We have time for a few more summer songs, and we're going to hear All Summer Long by the Beach Boys and All Summer Long by Kid Rock.

0: We end our time theme today with a summer song by Chad and Jeremy, followed by Summer Wind, Frank Sinatra. Here's your thought for today. Time is free, but it is priceless. You can't own it, but you can use it. You can't keep it, but you can spend it. This is Dr. J signing off. Have a good evening.
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3: 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And some of your favorites that you asked for are returning to the festival stage. 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Something new is Poetry Open Mic in the Exhibition Hall every second Tuesday with the Spoken Views Collective. And another Loud as Folk live concert is on the calendar with Buffalo Nickels and Dirty Laundry. Ooh, it's the blues, baby. Wild Horse Children's Theater opens Madagascar Junior. C5 and Silver State Storytellers dive into the world of sci-fi with screenings and the Moon Rocks short film competition. And improv continues every Thursday in the Maisie Black Box Theater with the Proscenium Players. 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
4: 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Coming up next, we have Rising Up with Sonali. 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

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On this show, you'll hear solutions journalism for social justice, fueling action, not despair. I'm Sonali Kolhatkar, host and executive producer. This week, we'll turn to a recent graduate of Stanford University who joined hundreds of others in walking out of her graduation commencement to protest the keynote speaker Sundar Pichai, CEO of Google. Amanda Campos, who has been a student organizer at Stanford, will draw links between Google, Israel, ICE, and more. Then we'll mark the one-year anniversary of the ICE campaign of terror in Los Angeles with Miriam Argandewal. She is an organizer with the Boycott Home Depot Coalition. Miriam will take us back to the moment that ICE agents tried to make an example of LA and why they failed. Finally, Dr. Diljit K. Singh, president of Physicians for a National Health Program, will share details of an open letter she recently signed on to, demanding a revival of the movement for Medicare for All. That's coming up in just a moment.

0: and the Immigration and Customs Enforcement Agency, which has terrorized immigrant communities in the United States. Joining me is lead organizer of that walkout, Amanda Campos, a Brazilian organizer and recent graduate of Stanford, where she's been a student activist fighting for climate justice, immigrant rights, and Palestinian liberation. She works in environmental justice policy and advocacy. Welcome to the program, Amanda.
1: Thanks so much. Glad to be here.
0: Before we get into why you walked out, let's talk about what happened. There are reports suggesting a few dozen people walked out. One outlet said about 200 people walked out. Tell me, in your words, what happened?
1: In my experience, simply walking out of my seat and seeing a crowd of people, that I would say hundreds of students of conscience walking out, it was absolutely exhilarating and honestly heartwarming to see so many people visibly and very loudly taking a stance against Google's human rights crimes through its complicity in genocide and apartheid in Palestine, as well as the kidnappings of our neighbors here in the US through ICE. And just people's convictions were extremely noticeable, people's braveries, people's just feeling of community when walking out. And to describe specifically what happened, we quickly began chanting Free, Free Palestine. Some people had whistles. Community members in the audience, I could hear their support while we walked out and then headed to the People's Commencement, which was organized by student organizers, community members, and other supporters. And instead, we chose to listen to Mahmoud Halil, Dr. Sube, as well as a student speaker who actually gave us the life advice that we should follow.
0: And so for those who weren't there, they can see the videos on Students for Justice in Palestine, Stanford, social media. But basically, you know, Stanford is a big school. It's a very prestigious school, of course, one of the most prestigious in the country. The commencement was held outdoors in this big field. There were a lot of people, I'm guessing thousands. How many people would you say walked out? Were all of these people who knew, were they people who already, you know, had planned on walking out? Or was this something that you think some folks on the spur of the moment realized what was happening and wanted to join in?
1: Yeah, thank you for that question. So to begin with, yeah, there were thousands of graduates in the audience. And as you said, it was a big field, so the walkout was pretty visible. I would say in terms of specific estimate, it does vary. Outlets are saying at least 200 in the hundreds. But I think what really is the most important to focus on is that many students stood up despite Stanford's protest repression, despite the fact that, you know, it was our commencement ceremony, despite the fact that we worked so hard for that degree. We stood up because we knew that it was crucial to speak out and stand up against Google's crimes, and Google CEO Sundar Pichai, being the commencement speaker, gave us the opportunity to speak up, and we took it. And when it comes to people joining, definitely more people joined than the pledge form that we made indicated, which was really heartening to see. About like 120 like students and people pledged on the form specifically that we created. Many more community members also pledged to walk out from the guest section, but definitely people in the spur of the moment joined, people who knew friends who were walking out joined, and it was really beautiful to see.
0: Let's talk about why Google was the focus. What is the link, you know, lay out for us the link between Google's enabling of Israel's crimes first, and then ICE. So the sort of war abroad that the United States has enabled and the war at home that the Trump administration has unleashed. Why? How is Google involved?
1: Absolutely. So

0: As a student organizer, it has been crazy to learn about the extent of a tech company like Google participating in truly these atrocities. So to begin with, the NoTech for Apartheid group, which is an organizing group of Google workers, has done so much work since 2021 to highlight and expose Google's human rights violations and complicity in genocide. And to begin with, when it comes to its ties to Israel, the most prominent contract is Project Nimbus, which is a $1.2 billion project for which Amazon is also involved. And it basically entails Google's provision of cloud computing as well as AI to the Israeli government, which is then used to collect data on Palestinians, surveil Palestinians, and also for automated AI warfare. So the bombs being dropped in Gaza, the surveillance and attacks against West Bank Palestinians, Google has a direct and tangible role in enabling those human rights crimes and, by extension, enabling what the UN Commission has found to be a genocide and what human rights organizations have long agreed that is an apartheid state. When it comes to ICE as well as CBP or Customs Border Patrol's crimes here in the US, it is in a way very much intertwined with the logic of surveillance that Palestinians go through. So the data that is being used to kidnap our neighbors, kidnap our loved ones, kidnap our communities, and truly terrorized communities in the United States. That data is stored on Google Cloud often. CBP and ICE use Google's infrastructure to carry out its campaigns against immigrant communities in the United States and people of color. And it is crucial also to emphasize that No Tech for Apartheid has also been campaigning around this. Over 1,300 Google workers have vocally demanded through repetition that there's greater transparency in Google's ICE contracts because all this information that people were organizing to shed light, Google doesn't even really publish information, enough information on all of this because it knows that it is liable. And years or decades from now, companies like Google will be held liable for their participation in human rights crimes, including that of genocide. And we as students believed that it was crucial that we as Stanford students do not want to go into this tech warfare pipeline. And it is crucial that we highlight the harm that Google is doing to our own communities and our friends.
1: Now, looking at Sundar Pichai's keynote address, near the end, he offers students some advice, and you probably missed this because you walked out, or maybe you read it later. He says, as you look at your own path, don't focus on the thing your parents want you to do, or the thing all your friends are doing, or that society expects of you. Instead, think about the things that keeps you chatting excitedly with your roommates late into the night, and go do those things. It seems as though you took that advice, maybe in ways that he wasn't expecting you to. Tell me about the People's Commencement, the one where you truly felt the keynote speaker reflected the van speakers reflected the values that you, as a newly minted Stanford graduate, want to espouse.
0: Absolutely, and thank you for that question because the People's Commencement was truly a memory to last a lifetime. It was beautiful to see so many people gathered around this beautiful grove near the Stanford Stadium, and knowing that people were there because of their moral conviction, because they wanted to hear from Mohamed Halil, from Dr. Zubeir, from our student speaker, Eva Jones, and apply that advice in their own careers and be in community. So we
1: What
0: had,
1: advice stood out for you the
0: yeah,
1: most?
0: absolutely. I believe there were many, but the words of Mahmoud Helio, our keynote speaker, do come to mind immediately. Among those that, as he asked rhetorically, to paraphrase, what is the point of courage if we, what is the point of knowledge if we lack the courage to act from it? Which I believe is really one of the quintessential messages of the People's Commencement. Our Stanford degrees that we work so hard for, those are really valuable. However, they are kind of pointless and can even be used to do harm if we lack the courage to use them to do what is right. Speaking on behalf of myself, the Stanford degrees I've gained, I want to use those for good. I want to leverage the privilege that I have as a Stanford student, as someone who is in the US, as someone with the positionality that I have. I want to use those to actually advance justice. And that's what the People's Commencement was about, being community, and being among people that value justice as a core value, not whatever selfish optimism Google CEO Sundar Pichai advocated for.
1: And just going back to Mahmoud Khalil, as one of the commencement speakers, it seems as though he so perfectly embodies the intersection between speaking out against Israeli apartheid and genocide and being a victim of the ICE machine. As a Columbia University graduate student, he was one of the first people that the Trump administration attempted to make an example of by arresting and trying to deport him. And they're still trying to deport him. So it seems as though that really made him the perfect speaker to symbolize these issues, right?
0: Absolutely. And he and many others like Lee Kakoordia, Mohsen Mahdawi are very much examples of how intertwined these struggles are. Lee Kakoordia, in her interview with Democracy Now!, said herself that the way ICE agents treated her while she spent a year in an ICE detention, more aptly called a concentration camp at this point, reminded her of how Israeli soldiers had treated Palestinians like herself. And it is absolutely crucial that we, as different communities, realize that our target and our oppressors are the same. And we must stand alongside each other because we are a lot stronger that way.
1: Right, he was talking about being optimistic, about embodying Californian optimism, which, you could interpret as being someone who chooses to see only the bright side of everything and not the impact that his own company is having on very real lives.
0: Exactly.
1: And I'm wondering if you think that, especially Stanford, as a university, as an educational institution in Northern California, which is, home in broadly speaking to so many tech billionaires, is seeing this increasing divide. You mentioned the workers, Google workers, who've been agitating. Are you seeing this increasing divide between those people who are standing up to the tech billionaires and their agenda, and these figures like Pichai himself?
0: I don't believe it's a divide. I believe it is an activation rather of people. I believe it is people who, for fear or for other reasons, have remained silent due to the very real repression that people face. People sometimes understandably remain silent. However, courage is contagious, and seeing other people stand up allows and encourages other people to stand up alongside them. And that is what I'm seeing, even in the heart of Silicon Valley, in Stanford University, which to also paraphrase Eva Jones, the student speaker, wants students to eagerly file into the ranks of tech companies who are doing harm around the world. And we are seeing this activation of people, and we are seeing people rising up despite all the circumstances. And I believe that, any repression that we may face is absolutely nothing compared to what people in ICE concentration camps and people in Gaza and West Bank are facing. And we know that, and we will stand strong alongside each other, and we will continue to fight.
1: Give out the social media handles where people can find out about Students for Justice in Palestine at Stanford.
0: Yes, absolutely. Definitely follow at Stanford SJP on Instagram. Follow at No Tech for Apartheid on Instagram. Follow at Tech for Liberation, which is also another student organization on the Stanford campus and beyond on Instagram. And you find also many connected organizations that helped make this successful walkout and beautiful people's commencement happen.
1: And then finally, Amanda, what are your plans as a Stanford graduate? How do you embody the values that you took from the People's Commencement?
0: Thank you for that question. I am an environmental justice advocate as well, so I will be working in environmental justice organizations in the Bay Area, which I am really excited for. And it is also, a struggle that is very, very interconnected with so many others. And I intend to continue to organize like many other Stanford graduates. We will continue speaking out, continue to organize for Palestinian liberation and for the abolition of ICE.
1: Good luck to you, and thank you so much for joining us.
0: Thanks so much. Have a lovely day. Appreciate your work.
1: Thank you. My guest has been Amanda Campos, a Brazilian organizer and recent graduate of Stanford University, where she's been a student activist fighting for climate justice, immigrant rights, and Palestinian liberation. She works in environmental justice policy and advocacy. And I'm Sonali Kolhatkar, host and executive producer of Rising Up with Sonali, an independently produced, subscriber-supported program nationally syndicated to radio stations, free speech TV, and podcast platforms.

0: 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It has been just over a year since Immigration and Customs Enforcement agents invaded Los Angeles en masse, launching a campaign of terror and violence against immigrant communities. On June 6, 2025, more than 200 ICE agents swarmed the parking lot of a Home Depot store in Paramount, an LA area city, and battled community activists who were ready for the assault. In the wake of that inciting incident, coalitions were formed and strengthened, even as 700-plus people were kidnapped and disappeared by ICE. Joining me to tell us all about what LA organizers have been doing this past year and how they're marking the one-year anniversary is Miriam Argandewal, organizer with Boycott Home Depot Coalition and Labor for Palestine. Welcome to the program, Miriam.
1: Thank you for having me.
0: Take us back to that day, June 6th, for those who were not just outside LA, but outside Paramount, because LA is so spread out. It's a big, big city. And what happens in one part of it is not necessarily felt everywhere. In that Home Depot parking lot of Paramount, give us a sense of what actually played out and took place. It was quite remarkable that news accounts didn't quite capture, I think.
1: Yeah, so I myself was not there on June 6th and 7th when the June 7th was, I believe, the actual 8-hour stand down between over 200 federal immigration officers and the community of Compton and Paramount. It was outside of the Home Depot and Paramount. Federal agent officers had come to kidnap someone in the Home Depot parking lot, and then the community rose up and said, "Not, you know, it's not going to happen."
0: And it's not that ICE agents had not showed up in LA before, and it's not that they had left since. It's just that on that day, on over those 2 days, we saw the launch of a surge, right? This months-long effort by ICE to essentially terrorize Angelenos, make an example for the rest of the country. It became a precursor for what then played out in cities like Chicago, like Minneapolis, and LA eventually kind of led the way in the community self-defense movement that we saw in variations across the country. Give me a sense of those coalitions that were formed. The Community Self-Defense Coalition is one, and then Boycott Home Depot Coalition, which you're a part of, emerged from that struggle, right?
1: Yes. The raids had been happening, you know, even at Home Depots as early as April in an OC Home Depot, July 4th. Or even, you know, the 6th, there was another, I believe June 4th was another raid at Compton, at the Home Depot, Compton and Inglewood, outside of the Home Depot in Inglewood. Someone was kidnapped. And so this was the first large-scale attack that they had tried to operate in Los Angeles. And I believe after that day, after the 7th, they never, you know, attempted to do so again. But the Community Self-Defense Coalition was by, you know, UNW and a bunch of other organizations that had come together that had taken Trump's, you know, warning seriously of what they were going to do to our community. And they had community patrol, programs, you know, for the last, all the way, I think, back to the 90s, if I'm not mistaken. And so the rapid patrol, patrolling programs and the rapid response programs that we see all across the nation, they had set up with the Community Self-Defense Coalition. As a member of one of the organizations that joined Labor for Palestine, we answered their call when they had called out for a Home Depot. And then, you know, from that coalition, the Boycott Coalition was born. And we've, you know, after that raid too, you saw the formation of patrol teams all across Los Angeles outside of Home Depots. And not just Los Angeles and San Diego and Orange County and the Inland Empire. There, you know, patrol teams, not just on, you know, after that happened, like for a week till this day, those patrol teams are going, and, you know, they have foiled more ICE, you know, scouts than they, you know, they scout has been, ICE has been able to carry out, and the raids. And so I think one interesting thing people can look at is LA Taco's daily memos. They list all of the, they don't only list the kidnappings, but they also list their attempted kidnappings at Home Depot's.
0: And so it sounds as though the Boycott Home Depot Coalition was formed because Home Depot as a corporation was essentially refusing to take a stand against what was playing out in its parking lots throughout Southern California, right? Basically, these attacks on immigrant workers who were part of the economic ecosystem that Home Depot benefits from. Is that fair to say?
1: That's fair to say, yes. I think Home Depot has been complicit in harassing day laborers long before, it's been a decades-long battle that organizations in our coalition, like ADEPSCA, have been fighting against. And so they were, they not only stood by silently, but the amount of things that were, permitted to be carried out inside of their parking lots, Penske trucks being raided and federal agents, jumping out of them, toddlers being kidnapped, a man running to his death. And then Home Depot doubled down, instead of responding to calls for boycotts and holding themselves accountable for what's happening in their parking lots, they installed a noise torture machine in the Cypress Park parking lot that physically and mentally tortures day laborers. And it was placed there, to drive them out. They've sensed our response to it. They've turned them off, but the machines are still there. They haven't taken them down.
0: So what has Boycott Home Depot Coalition achieved over the past year? I know that there's a lot, and people can certainly look at the social media to get the highlights, but give us a sense of the way in which you've engaged the community, some very creative ways to engage the community to show up to the stores and make their displeasure known. What have you achieved this past year?
1: Yeah, we've achieved a lot. We always say this is more than just a boycott, because we're not just calling, for people to stop shopping. There's Home Depots are active, it's ground zero. It's at, an active war zone almost every other day at, and they have scouts, they have ICE agent scouting. And so there was patrolling units at each, Home Depot. And one thing we try to do is send street teams to kind of do temperature checks between the teams patrolling and kind of getting a download of what works at what location, what doesn't. We spread the boycott to include labor groups and groups nationwide now, and have been spreading our message nationwide, because a lot of people don't understand the level of complicity of how much Home Depot has, allowed, how much horror Home Depot has allowed to happen here in Los Angeles. And so we have worked to spread that message, to our other partners in other states. We just had a joint effort with the Flock, Defrost Home Depot campaign in Atlanta, Georgia, where we held shareholders accountable over their Flock camera systems that they have placed in Home Depots, where they surveillance our license plate and then share that information with local law enforcement. And so, yeah, we've been just trying to bring everyone on board that we can, and spreading the information of just how complicit Home Depot is, and also their history, right? A lot of people don't know that Home Depot has been, that ICE is, basically doing their dirty work for them, and, that they align closer to, the goals of the government and these federal agents than they do of the people and, the communities that they're terrorizing.
0: And then how was the one-year anniversary of that June 6th and 7th in ICE invasion marked this year in Los Angeles? What did people say, and how did that marking of that 1 year anniversary embody the successful pushback? And I say successful with a grain of salt, because 700 plus people disappeared, and as you were saying, these parking lots continue to be sort of war zones, but still there was this remarkably successful pushback against ICE. ICE was not able to walk all over LA unimpeded. So how was that anniversary marked?
1: Yeah, it marked the anniversary by returning, to the scene of the crime at Paramount Home Depot. And, there was one man that was involved on that day and had a lot of legal repercussions afterwards. And he, you know, saw the rally and stopped by and was like, I'm so grateful that you guys are still keeping this going, that, you know, what happened that day didn't stop that day. And the sense of community, I think it's something for Los Angeles to be deeply proud of, right? Because not just the Community Self-Defense Coalition, but, you know, the Harbor Area Peace Patrols that took photos of, you know, the license plates of ICE cars when they were coming off Terminal Island, you know, and sending those out to folks. The people who, you know, showed up outside of hotels that ICE were staring at. The people who developed programs to carry food, to take food to folks who couldn't leave, who transported people to their jobs because they were scared of taking public transportation. You know, I think Los Angeles really defined the, you know, we take care of us and community comes out to take care of each other. And so, and I think everyone was incredibly proud, but also incredibly determined to keep going. You know, the ICE raids have not stopped. And so our work has not stopped. And, you know, we are continuously thinking of new ways to protect our communities from not just the federal agents, but, you know, the fascism that's in the White House right now. And, is there for our communities, you know, no matter what party is in the White House.
0: I want to ask you about the Boycott Home Depot Coalition's influence outside of LA. Is this an LA-centric or Southern California-centric coalition, or is there a national impact? Are Home Depot parking lots the sites of ICE raids in other cities in ways that have spawned similar coalitions?
1: So yes, Home Depots have been a common denominator in all of the cities affected by ICE raids, right? Chicago had plenty of raids. There's the iconic image of the man running away from an ICE agent on a Home Depot property that went viral there. And New Orleans, when they ICE arrived, they literally had a press rollout at the Home Depot. You know, all of the head of DHS, everyone was there. And so they rolled it out. They had a press rollout there, and, you know, there have been raids and nationwide, and there have been people kidnapped off their properties nationwide. And while we started as an LA-based boycott, as you know, the movement grew, and, you know, the ICE raids spilled into other states. Now we have become national, and our partner asked me endorsing our. Boycott has really helped in that regard, and they've been great partners in trying to make it take our campaign national.
0: Let me also ask you to point the way forward. Where is the coalition to defend LA from and Southern California from ICE agents going next? What are the plans to continue this work, escalate this work? Because, of course, as we know, ICE, unfortunately, isn't going anywhere. It has received continuous infusions of taxpayer cash from the government. And so I know that that is something that organizers like yourself pay attention to and ready yourselves for, right?
1: Yes, I think, again, we're not stopping. We're, you know, we're trying to grow the movement every day. I think one thing that is up as a, you know, challenge for Los Angeles in the days ahead is, you know, we're not only the first place it happens to, we're the testing grounds, right? So everything that happens here, whether it's relevant to other states at the moment or not, is going to come to the other states, right? Because here's what they practice, here's where they, you know, and we saw it in Home Depot parking lots, refine their tactics. And so, you know, even right now, I think there's like a lot of different things about where do you boycott first for, you know, anti-ICE movements, etc. And I think we do need to do the work of spreading the education of what has happened here in Los Angeles. A lot of people still are not aware of the level of horrors that have taken place in the raids that at Home Depots in Los Angeles. And so I think there's some education to be done there. And I do think, you know, a little bit more political awareness from, you know, our partners to really kind of, you know, look back and say, okay, Home Depot, you know, it's not just one of the many places where raids are taking place. You know, it's really where they're honing their skills. It's where they're made it, you know, complete hunting grounds here in Southern California. And whatever they're learning here, they're going to come and use on us in different states. And so we hope to spread that education a little bit more. Again, we're not slowing down. I know people are tired after a year, and there's so many, you know, different things to be worried about in the news. But I think for us, it's just, you know, making sure that burnout doesn't get us and to continue to think of new ways moving forward and to find a efficient way to share the information of what's happening here when the news media, you know, fails us and doesn't do that job for us.
0: Miriam, give out a website for Boycott Home Depot Coalition.
1: We do not have a website right now, but you can follow us on our Instagram at Home Depot Boycott. 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
0: And we'll post a link to that from our website. Thank you so much for joining us today.
1: Thank you so much, Sonali.
0: My guest has been Miriam Argandewal, organizer with Boycott Home Depot Coalition and Labor for Palestine. 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

0: 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Although a majority of Americans support a Medicare-for-all system, the movement to make healthcare accessible and debt-free faces pro-corporate forces in government seeking to preserve private insurance companies and hospitals at the expense of public health. But on June 8th, hundreds of rights organizations, including unions, pro-democracy groups, and racial and economic justice organizations, signed on to an open letter demanding a healthcare system paid for by all of us and benefiting all of us. The letter, spearheaded by Public Citizen, asks the questions: how can one feel optimism for our future when over 40% of us are carrying around the burden of medical debt? How can we plan for our futures when we can't afford to go to the doctor or cover rent? Joining me to help answer that question is Dr. Diljit K. Singh. She's a practicing gynecologic oncologist and president of Physicians for National Health Program. PNHP is one of the signatories to the open letter. Welcome to the program, Dr. Singh.
1: Thanks so much for having this conversation.
0: So when we think about what Medicare for All means, most people are familiar with Medicare. It is the government healthcare system paid for by all of us, but only, you're only eligible for it when you're 65 or older. And so expanding that to everybody ought to be a no-brainer, but we just haven't been able to achieve that. When you talk to folks who have internalized the opposition to Medicare for All, what do you say to them to convince them that not only is Medicare for All possible, but imperative?
1: I mean, I think it depends on who you're talking to. Most patients who've had to interact with the healthcare system or who have a serious illness understand that their insurance does not give them all the things they need, that between co-pays and deductibles and prior authorization, that they're not getting the care they've earned and that they deserve. And then, you know, there's a lot of people who are afraid, right? They're afraid that if some new system comes in, they'll lose what they have access to, not realizing that they have access to a subpar program, really. So I think we just have the same conversation over and over that don't you deserve healthcare with no copays, no deductibles, you're sick, you show up, you don't have to worry what it's going to cost, you don't have to worry, you know, that you're away from home on vacation or something's different, and you don't have to worry that if you lose your job or, God forbid, you decide to pursue your dreams and try to open your own business, that you won't have coverage. So I think mostly it's educating people. And then I think it's giving voice to the people who have dealt with the healthcare system. For me, as a gynecologic oncologist, I take care of people with cancer. And so for them, they understand. They understand the limitations of the systems they have. And the truth is, you know, if you look at polling from last year and this year, 90% of people who describe themselves as Democrats, some 70% of people who describe themselves as independents, and even 45 to 50% of people who describe themselves as Republicans think that we should all have healthcare that's, you know, driven by government, understanding that if we took all the money right now that we spend on healthcare and acknowledge that right now, probably at the very least, 30 cents of every healthcare dollar is wasted. It's wasted on administration and it's wasted on profit. And if we took that 30% back and, you know, the congressional studies, the Office of Management, OMB, has done studies over and over that consistently show we can afford to cover everyone. We can afford to give everyone vision, dental, and mental health coverage. So a lot of it is educating and having them understand we're not trying to take anything away. We're trying to give them what they've earned.
0: And it seems as though a lot of times the failings of other national health programs in other countries are used as are weaponized to undermine a Medicare for All program. For example, you pointed out that one can, of course, design a system here in the United States that covers things like mental health care and dental and vision. But in, say, countries like Canada, there's a national health program that doesn't have those things. And so people point that out as a reason why we shouldn't try to get a Medicare for All system, because it's not possible. If it were, it would happen in Canada. Does that frustrate you, the fact that, you know, the flaws of other systems are weaponized to prevent us from having anything like a national health program other than for people over the age of 65?
1: I think it's the same thing, you know, that we talked about initially. It's misinformation. So when we say, oh, in Canada, they have long waits to see specialists. Hey, in much of America, we have long waits to see specialists, if at all, right? There's people who can never get to a cardiologist because they don't have insurance, because they lost their job, because they were sick, whatever happened to them. So I think again, educating people over and over. And then the other piece that I find challenging is, in so many things, we completely understand that we don't have to do what Canada does. We don't have to do what the UK is doing. We can use the resources we already have, the hospitals we have, the medical schools we have, the infrastructure that we have, and we can build on it, right? There's all kinds of areas in this country where we don't have adequate obstetric care, what we would call healthcare deserts. You know, rural areas are going to be losing hospitals with the changes that the Trump administration recently put through, taking so much money away from Medicaid that hospitals are going to close. So the idea that we have something better right now, and that if we do things that they're doing in other countries, we're not going to have access, is again just misinformation. And of course, what is the misinformation driven by? It's driven by corporations that are making a great deal of money. Right? The idea that private equity, which is a completely profit-driven entity, came into healthcare to make money, it's because they can. It's because they take the dollars that we should be spending on healthcare and they use them for profit, and they share them with shareholders or they share them with investors. So, I guess I'm frustrated is not the word. I'm actually quite optimistic for the first time in a long time. Most Americans, a majority of Americans, believe that we all deserve access to healthcare and that we shouldn't be tied to a job or be dealing with prior authorizations or other limitations on our access.
0: Right. And when we hear politicians talking about the affordability crisis, right, we do hear that people can't make rent, they can't afford groceries, but especially they can't afford healthcare, and then they forego healthcare, so it doesn't figure into their cost, but then they literally, will die often of or suffer.
1: Absolutely.
0: And go into debt over healthcare. And so a Medicare for All system, would that not tremendously increase the ability of Americans to survive economically, to not have to crowdfund for expenses every time they have a healthcare crisis? And I get requests all the time to donate to crowdfunding. And those are often with people who have health insurance, but are, sort of underinsured.
1: Absolutely.
0: This could really address the affordability issue.
1: 66% of people who go into bankruptcy from medical debt had insurance at the time they were either diagnosed, and they either lost their job or between copays, deductibles, and other uncovered expenses, they went into debt. So I think that the work we have to do is we have to help our politicians understand we're not going to tolerate it anymore. There's no reason we're the only country of our economic strength that doesn't provide everybody in the country with access to healthcare. And we just have to, stop listening to the, it's going to be rationed. It is currently rationed, right? And we're not going to take away anything that people don't already have. Instead, we should understand we're going to give people access to the things that they should have access to. I think the other thing is we somehow create this environment where we believe that it's so complicated and it's so hard, and we've got to come up with some, public option, layers of regulation, blah, blah, blah, and that's how we'll fix it. And it's ridiculous. And that's a idea that is absolutely perpetuated by the groups that are making money from this, as opposed to the people who actually want to take care of people and the people who actually want to get the care they need. So this idea that it's something hard and complicated, and how we figure it out, how we figure it out, we'll give healthcare to everyone. We'll use the resources we currently have. We know that if we rely on medical societies, for example, to make recommendations about things like vaccination, if we use the evidence-based science we have, we can make good, clean recommendations about what are the appropriate ways to take care of. Again, for me as a gynecologic oncologist, I think about, what are the guidelines for taking care of ovarian cancer? What are the scans we do to understand how someone's responding to treatment? And then we don't need a prior authorization for that. If we know it's the right test, we just get the right test. So I think the idea that it's too complicated for us to fix, or that we need to come up with some convoluted multi-level system that includes, work requirements and assessing these and filling out 100 forms every 6 months, like that just has to end. Those are just ways that people lose their access to healthcare.
0: And it doesn't preserve the dignity of people who are paying their taxes into a system that ought to just treat them. Nobody goes defrauding the government for healthcare. I mean, literally, why would you, just get chemo for fun? Let's also talk about the fact that states have attempted and not quite succeeded in being able to do this, right? Because in the absence of federal movement on a Medicare for all system, states like Massachusetts, states like California have attempted to start putting a plan together in place with varying degrees of success. But part of the problem is that people pay taxes to the federal government, and those federal dollars don't get applied to a single payer statewide system. Is that an issue? And do these sort of half measures, or even at the federal level, the so-called public option, do they end up hampering the effort for a federal Medicare for all system rather than necessarily building up momentum?
1: So what I would say is that we have to understand where we're wasting money and where we need to take the money back, right? We are currently wasting that 30 cents of every dollar, healthcare dollar that goes to profit, that goes to administration, that goes to bureaucracy. We need that money back. The only way we get it back is if we take the middlemen between us and our healthcare insurance companies, pharmacy benefit managers, we get them out of the picture. So that piece, and I think that that's something that feels uncomfortable to many people, the idea that, like, oh gosh, if we take out profit motives, then we won't have that capitalist competition that makes things better. And there's a real deep misunderstanding there, right? The way I look at it is the opposite, is when you sit down in front of your physician, you want to know that they're not worrying about how much money their hospital's making. They're not worrying about what the insurance company will cover. They're just thinking to themselves, what is the best thing for you? Right? And you want to trust that there's no other things, no conflicts of interest in that conversation between you and your doctor, that whatever they recommend based on the evidence and based on what your healthcare goals are, that you will have access to. So, number one, the reason things like public option don't work in any system where we preserve private investment and private profit from healthcare, we're losing money that we need in our system. This issue of whether we can achieve it state by state, Canada successfully did that. When they introduced their universal healthcare system, it started province by province. The difficulty, and I support people who are trying to push forward state-based movements, mostly because I think it helps us educate people. It helps us understand as they look around them how many people are on board with this issue that everyone should have access to healthcare in America. Do I think that a state-by-state plan will work? I think it is challenging. It's challenging because of how finances are structured in our country. It's challenging because we want people to have mobility and move. And it's challenging because we have 50 states and then DC and Puerto Rico and all of these other places where we should all just have healthcare. But I'm supportive of anyone who's working on this concept of profit-free universal healthcare, because all of the organizations that are doing this work and all of the states where we're doing this work are helping people understand we have earned this, we deserve this, and we should have access to the same kind of healthcare that people all over the world have. And it shouldn't be dictated. We shouldn't be limited in our ability to, if I want to open my own business, but I feel like I'm the one whose job enables my family to get healthcare, so I'm just going to stay in some dead-end job. That's not capitalist society. That's not supporting small businesses, right? Ultimately, not having universal healthcare is a harm on companies that are, right, having to provide healthcare to their employees. If we took that away, imagine how much better we could compete, not just in the country, but in the world, right? If we were not responsible, every single employer, every single business, every single small business owner, to provide healthcare for our employees. It doesn't make any sense, really. And it
0: Right, it
1: limits,
0: would,
1: right? It limits our mobility.
0: yeah, it would free us up to switch jobs without worrying about losing health insurance if we were lucky enough to have it. And then
1: Absolutely, right? And I'm
0: find.
1: sure you know people who've made that decision over and
0: Oh,
1: over.
0: I have made it myself.
1: Right.
0: Let me ask you finally, with this open letter that Physicians for National Health Program and 300 plus other organizations have signed on to, you mentioned earlier that you were optimistic because the public support for such a system is really high. But what about the political support for it? And does the letter that you signed on to suggest, or can it have an impact on those people who have their finger on the, legislative button, so to speak, to achieve this? I imagine that the support, as it's increasing in Congress, is largely among Democrats. What is the political reality for us realizing such a system?
1: Right. We know that the majority of Americans believe we should have universal access. And even if you look, there was a recent poll that looked at even Republicans who support universal health care will see their chances of being elected go up. I think we have to make it clear to people that if they're going to represent us, that they have to give us the things we want. And I mean, I am optimistic because we know, right, that most Democrats, the majority of independents, and the majority of Americans support this. So we just have to get our legislators on board with what we know and understand. And I have faith that we can do that we can help educate people. And we're seeing it right now as we're looking at the primaries. We're seeing individuals like Graham Plattner. And again, I'm not going to make statements on, whether someone should or should not have voted for him, but he was for Medicare for all, and that helped boost his ability to win in that primary. And we have to get our legislators to listen, and we have that ability, right? I think that we don't take advantage enough of, number one, voting. Number two, we don't take advantage of writing letters to our legislators, showing up there at their offices, talking to them about who they actually represent. Who are their constituents? Right? 90% currently of Democratic legislators have not yet signed on for Medicare for all. Why not? If 90% of the Democratic population believes that, right? 70% of independents, where are the people who are representing them? I think we have to use our voices, use our votes, and use the power we have in organizing. And it was one of the reasons Physicians for a National Health Program, we do a lot of work as an individual organization, but it was one of the reasons we signed on to this letter, because we have to make it clear, right, that the majority of Americans want this. We have earned it, and there's no reason we shouldn't have it.
0: I want to thank you so much, Dr. Diljit K. Singh, for joining us today. Give out a website for Physicians for a National Health Program.
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2: 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All right, it is time for Democracy Now!